0: Live from NPR News in Culver City, California, I'm Dwayne Brown. Michigan delivered a big win for the Democratic Party's left flank last night with Abdul El-Sayed's narrow victory in the closely watched Senate primary contest. He overcame record spending on behalf of the more moderate candidate, Representative Haley Stevens. That seat is considered pivotal to Democrats' chances of flipping the Senate in November. Here's NPR's Tamara Keith.
1: This is the strongest evidence yet that the far-left progressive wing of the Democratic Party is ascendant. It is notable how much money was spent on sort of the establishment side to support Congresswoman Haley Stevens, and ultimately she came up short. You know, this is a little bit more complicated than just like moderate, progressive. It's also insiders versus outsiders, incremental change versus shake up the system.
0: That's NPR's Tamara Keith. Well, voters in Kansas have selected their nominees for governor. Republican Ty Masterson and Democrat Cindy Holscher will face off in November from Kansas Public Radio. Zach Boblett reports.
2: The Associated Press called the race for Republican Senate President Ty Masterson, who defeated six other candidates to win the GOP nomination. Masterson was endorsed by President Donald Trump and former Kansas Governor Jeff Collier. On the Democratic side, State Senator Cindy Holscher defeated fellow State Senator Ethan Corson and Overland Park Mayor Kurt Skoog. The win comes despite Holscher's primary opponent, Corson, receiving endorsements from Democratic Governor Laura Kelly and former Governor Kathleen Sebelius. Democrats have held the office of governor in Kansas for 16 of the last 24 years, this despite the fact that Republicans have held veto-proof supermajorities in both chambers of the statehouse since 2010. For NPR News, I'm Zach Boblett in Topeka.
0: A mixed day of trading on Wall Street. This is NPR. It's a country roundup as Ella Langley, Morgan Wallen, and other country stars dominate this week's Billboard charts. NPR's Stephen Thompson has more.
3: Ella Langley's country hit, Choosin' Texas, is now just the seventh song in history to spend 16 weeks at number one on the Billboard Hot 100.
4: He's choosin' Texas, I can tell.
3: But country music is having a huge week beyond the success of Choosin' Texas. The entire top five is made up of country songs for the first time in history. Two of those songs feature Morgan Wallen, who debuts at number two with his new single, Been By Now.
5: But if it was meant to be, we'd have been by now.
3: In a slow week on the albums chart, Morgan Wallen returns to number one with I'm the Problem. The album has never left the top 10 in 63 weeks on the chart. Stephen Thompson, NPR News.
0: New research published today in the journal Nature shows some of the finest details ever of the sun's surface taken with a telescope in Hawaii. Scientists there say the images of feathery patterns rippling across the sun's surface are evidence of a phenomenon that until now hadn't been observed. Researchers are trying to understand how magnetic fields work on the sun, which can trigger colorful auroras on Earth, while also disrupting GPS communication from satellites in space. This is NPR News.
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9: I'm Noel King. The Trump administration has been threatening to go after the far left since Charlie Kirk was killed, but it hasn't always been clear who they mean by that. Then, last month, the U.S. government requested the extradition from Spain of a wealthy American citizen and professed communist named Fergie Chambers. He's a former heir to the Cox Media fortune who accepted about $250 million from his family to more or less leave them alone. He now funds leftist causes. He's given around $1 million to humanitarian groups in Gaza. The U.S. claims he provided material support for terrorism by sending some of that money to Hamas. David Peisner, a journalist in Atlanta, profiled Fergie Chambers for Rolling Stone. David, how's this rich kid become a communist?
10: Well, I mean, he grew up in mostly New York City and grew up ensconced in a certain amount of privilege.
11: I came from a very prominent and wealthy U.S. family. And I ended up having a very different perception of the world than they do.
10: He sort of describes his, you know, kind of political education or his political awakening happening as early as really kind of middle schoolish years, when a teacher at he was going to St. Anne's School, I think it's called, which is, you know, a sort of, as Stella Schnabel, his wife, put it to me, is for famous people's children.
9: yeah, it's about right.
10: But a teacher there had given him Howard Zinn's A People's History of the United States.
11: There were a few kind of big ideological influences. There was a history teacher I had who was kind of a Marxist.
10: And really sort of challenged him on his family's kind of role in kind of propping up the system we have.
12: Everything I've ever benefited from comes off the backs of the workers of the country broadly, especially of colonized people, whether they came from Africa or whether they came from a million other countries or whether they lived here in the first place.
10: And he took it to heart. He was young then, and I think between then and when he really starts getting going with his own sort of activism, which maybe you can date to about a decade ago from now, or maybe a little longer. But he was at Standing Rock, which I guess is what, about 2015, 2016.
13: A protest in North Dakota against a major oil pipeline continues to grow.
14: Standing Rock is home now. That's how much it means to me. It's home. This is where everybody has come together to say enough is enough.
10: And I think coming out of that, he was really charged with like a new sense of purpose.
11: The comforts I have in life and the resources I had, they are what they are. They exist. But there's a responsibility to do something about that. And it goes beyond kind of like simple charity.
10: And since then, he's had a series of what he calls land projects, where he would have, you know, sort of like-minded friends and comrades on, you know, working together. None of these land projects really, I mean, most of them ended up in a sort of somewhere between disaster and just failure.
9: What's he like as a person?
10: Wow. He's prickly. You know, he is a very confident. He is very smart. He is probably confident to the point of arrogant. And he can be kind of difficult to get along with.
9: I mean, kind of a your words.
10: Yeah.
9: You said, okay, to be fair to you, you wrote he can be kind of a
10: yes. I guess I can't argue with you quoting me back to myself. Yeah, I mean, he can be. And I mean, you know, it's like he definitely walks around with the feeling that he's right about just about everything. Obviously, he's grown up in a milieu where he has more money than everyone else in the room. And you can't avoid kind of coming to a conclusion that that money has given him probably some unearned confidence in his own opinions.
9: How about his claims that he is a communist? How do you understand what he wants? What does he want the world to look like?
10: I'm pretty confident in saying what he envisions is revolution.
9: Ah.
10: You know, the sort of Marxist revolution, you know, that Karl Marx and Lenin envision. You know, what is a version of communism is very distinct and almost at odds with what sort of gets called communism by the right, being the sort of DSA and you know, Bernie Sanders and Mamdani. Fergie hates those guys. I mean, I don't know, hates is maybe a strong word, but he's not at all a supporter of Bernie Sanders' version of socialism or the DSA's version of socialism. You know, those people are working within the system, and he wants, you know, to completely overturn the system. Now, what is the system? You can kind of go down a rabbit hole with that, but I think he said it over and over, you know, he wants to see the U.S. fall.
9: All right, so a communist with maybe $250 million running around the world doing what exactly? Why does the U.S. government want to extradite him? What's he accused of?
10: The U.S. government is accusing him of essentially funneling money and to Hamas. But I think it's important to put that in context. I mean, I don't want to really legitimize what the U.S. government is trying to do here, which is clearly part of a larger campaign to go after ideological opponents, to chill dissent. Fergie is a interesting character. He's got a lot of flaws, but I don't want those flaws to sort of overshadow the larger point that I don't think that there's a whole lot of legitimacy to what the U.S. is trying to do here.
9: Okay, so the U.S. says you are supporting Hamas. You are using your money to do it. You're telling me there is no evidence to suggest that.
10: I can't say that there's no evidence to suggest that. I haven't seen the indictment. The indictment is sealed.
9: Ah, okay.
10: All that said, I mean, you know, Fergie funds a lot of, within the U.S., things like there's a lot of leftist media projects, relatively small and some are very local, pretty far left media projects, publications, things like that. And the money that I think that the U.S. government claims to be most interested in is the money of his that's sort of going to causes in the Middle East, specifically in Gaza. Groups that support children in Gaza, that support political prisoners, you know, Palestinian political prisoners, whether some of that money ended up with an organization that might have ties to Hamas, I have no idea.
9: David, you know that we have been hearing a lot in the United States about the threat of communism. This is something that the Trump administration wants us to take seriously. And I think the knee-jerk response from a lot of people is, yes, the DSA, the socialists, might be ascendant in certain parts of the country, but communism, come on, are you kidding me? Do you think Fergie Chambers is evidence that there is a meaningful communist resurgence in this country? Or is this a very wealthy outlier doing what very wealthy outliers have done since time immemorial?
10: Well, I think Fergie and I would disagree on this.
9: Ah.
10: I think Fergie would say that it is a sign that, you know, that there's some sort of communist resurgence. I don't see it. First of all, I think that especially in the U.S., I mean, yes, the Trump administration has been ramping up this rhetoric against communism, against anti-fascism, but the campaign against communism is at least a century old. You know, I mean, certainly post-World War II. As somebody who was born in 1973, you know, I grew up with, like, the communists are our enemy. You know, this was the Cold War. There's very little education around, like, what is communism versus what is socialism? Like, the DSA is very, very different from, like, what Fergie believes. I mean, these are wildly different. You know, a true communist believes in revolution, okay? Believes in that this whole system needs to be overturned. So I think, you know, is socialism on the rise? Yeah, maybe, but communism, like what Fergie believes, what diehard Marxist-Leninists believe, I mean, I think that they're just so much further from mainstream kind of belief, you know, than is certainly made out by the Trump administration.
9: David Peisner is a journalist living in Atlanta. When we return, is the DSA full of communists? We're going to ask someone in the know.
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17: My name is Robert Garza. I'm fortunate to serve as the president of Palo Alto College, one of the Alamo Colleges. Every day is an atypical day, so you never know what the day is going to look like. It's pretty exciting to have an opportunity because one day you're meeting with students, then you're doing a faculty orientation or discussion. Then you're off at a business and industry talking about how we could potentially partner. And so it's this collective approach that we have, and every day is a different day. I don't look at my job as work. I look at my job as my opportunity to serve, and it's something I'm very passionate about. And so I never think of it as work and never have. And I get rewarded every year at graduation when I get to shake the hands of our graduates, whether they're earning their GEDs, their certificates, their associate's degrees, and now bachelor's degrees at our institution. And that is meaningful for me because I get to talk to the parents and their families, and I know the challenges and the mountains that they've overcome just to set foot in the door.
16: This has been another Celebrate Opportunity story from the Alamo Colleges, whose support made this segment possible.

0: сегодня и что оно означает. 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
1: My name is Morris Isserman, and I'm professor of history at Hamilton College. And I've written a number of books about the history of the American left, including a biography of DSA's founder, Michael Harrington.
2: Define communism for me.
1: Communism began as a split off from the socialist movement. It was inspired by the Bolshevik Revolution in Russia in 1917, and it is in favor of a total transformation of capitalist society with the government, the state, owning and operating what communists would call the means of production, factories, transportation, and so forth. It also believes in one-party rule. So for 75 years or so, the Communist Party of the Soviet Union allowed no competing parties to exist within that country.
2: Okay, so this is not nibbling around the edges. This is not Medicare for all. This is an actual huge, huge transformation of a society. Speaker Mike Johnson recently said,
3: 35 years ago, Republicans and Democrats in Congress, when I was coming up, you know, the Reagan years, they were fighting communism on a distant shore. Now it's here.
2: Before we get to whether or not you agree with him, why don't we begin with the fact that there have been communists in the United States of America before? What is their history in this country?
1: Yeah, the American Communist Party was founded in 1919, so right after the First World War. And it was, again, inspired by the Bolshevik Revolution in Russia, which at a time of great disillusionment for socialists around the world, because here the workers of the world were fighting each other. French workers were fighting German workers and so forth. It seemed to point to a way out. The Bolsheviks came to power, remained in power. And so communists or would-be communists in the United States, in Europe, elsewhere, said, well, if they can do it, we can do it too. So an American Communist Party was founded in 1919, small, isolated, mostly immigrants. But it gained strength in the course of the 1930s during the Great Depression.
2: Oh, I think I have a guess as to why, but you tell me why.
1: Well, because capitalism seemed to be failing and communism seemed to be the wave of the future. The other factor leading to the increase in communist influence was that fascism was rising in Italy in the 1920s, in Germany in the early 1930s. And it seemed as if there was a stark choice facing the world, either fascism or communism. And many people in the 1930s said, well, let's support the communists to beat back the threat of fascism.
2: All right. So Americans are drawn to communism after the Great Depression, and that makes complete sense. I wonder how powerful the draw was, and maybe the best way of determining that is by asking, did elected communists get anything done in the United States?
1: Well, there were very few elected communists, if you mean elected to public office.
2: Yeah.
1: In the 1940s, there were two communist members of the New York City Council, but that was about it in terms of open communists being elected to office. Their influence was seen more behind the scenes, in the labor movement, in organizing the big new industrial unions of the 1930s, and organizing so-called front groups, anti-fascist groups, anti-racist groups, and so forth. And the party was never huge. At its height, at the end of the 30s, it had perhaps 75,000 members in a country then with a population of 130 million.
2: Wow.
1: Now, its influence extended beyond its own membership, but it was still very much a minor party, growing, but minor.
2: Growing, and yet here we are in 2026. In the first half of the show, we profiled a young American who calls himself a communist. It is clear that he is an outlier, and so it seems as if communism has ultimately failed in the United States. You can correct me if I'm wrong, but if it did fail, why did it fail?
1: Well, it failed for two reasons. One reason was that it was repressed by the government pretty much throughout its existence in the first Red Scare immediately after the First World War. And then again in the second Red Scare, which we commonly refer to as the McCarthy era, in the late 40s and through the 1950s.
4: We've got to dig and root out the communists and the crooks, and those who are bad for America.
1: Communists were sent to jail for advocacy, for simply saying that they favored communism.
5: One of the greatest peacetime spy dramas in the nation's history reaches its climax as Julius Rosenberg and Morton Sobel, convicted of revealing atomic secrets to the Russians.
6: In recognizing a communist, physical appearance counts for nothing. If a person consistently reads and advocates the views expressed in a communist publication, he may be a communist.
1: But it also failed because of its rather slavish obedience to the dictates of Soviet leaders. When the Soviet foreign policy changed from anti-fascism, anti-Hitlerism in the mid to late 30s to a kind of de facto alliance with Hitler from 1939 to 1941, the American Communist Party obediently followed that line. Then again, Hitler invaded the Soviet Union in 1941 and the Soviet Union swung back to anti-fascism. Well, they made that turn too. But all of those turns gave the communists a reputation as an organization that did not really exist to serve American interests, but rather to serve Soviet interests.
2: We know from reporting that's been done that there are people within the DSA who identify as communists. Can you help us understand who these folks are within the organization and what they actually believe?
1: Yeah, well, there are a number of left-wing factions. There's a group called Red Star. There's another one called the Marxist Unity Group. There's three or four of them that work in coalition. They're rivals, but they also work in coalition to control, by a narrow margin, the national leadership. One of the members of Red Star is a co-chair of the organization. Now, these people make no bones about their belief. I mean, they're not secret communists infiltrating. They describe themselves as being inspired by the Bolshevik Revolution or being inspired by Maoist China, or they call themselves Marxist-Leninists. Red Star put out a call, I think it was in 2024, in their online newsletter saying, you know, all communists in the United States should join DSA. So they're quite open about it. And that comes out of a different political tradition, an antithetical tradition to democratic socialism. And they have a different ultimate strategy in mind, which is not to work within the Democratic Party, as AOC is committed to do, as Zoran Mondami is committed to do, but rather they want to split and start an independent revolutionary socialist party, which will run against both Democrats and Republicans, which is a strategy that has been tried an infinite number of times in the past by various groups of leftists.
2: Okay, so how worried about these people should we be? And let me draw your attention to something that the Trump administration has been happy to draw our attention to, which is you have people like Hassan Piker on the left praising Mao Zedong, famously a guy who did a lot of very, very bad things. And so that opens the door to be able to say the left are all extreme. You know, Hassan Piker is willing to praise Mao Zedong. This should be of concern to you, ordinary American citizen. And most American citizens are somewhere in the middle. Is this a red scare or is there something to be scared about here?
1: Well, it's definitely a red scare.
2: Okay.
1: I mean, Trump and his allies don't have a lot going for them in this election cycle. They've got an unwinnable war going on. They've got gasoline prices skyrocketing. Trump is even underwater on immigration, his signature issue. So what do you do in that situation? You create a boogeyman or try to. And the difference is that most Americans under the age of 45, say, have no memory whatsoever of the existence of the Soviet Union as a threat to the United States.
2: Huh.
1: When you launch a Red Scare in 1919, well, there's communist Russia. When you launch a Red Scare in the 1940s and 50s, well, there's the Soviet Union. There's a real threat. I mean, they have missiles and so forth. Who's supposed to be the foreign threat today, controlling the actions of these American communists? Cuba? Cuba can't even keep the lights on for its own people. It doesn't have missiles. It's not going to invade the United States or its allies. So I think, I think this is an attempt to launch a Red Scare using DSA as kind of a boogeyman. But DSA, again, is not one thing. It has left wing of the possible democratic socialists, who I would say include such figures as Zoran Mondami and Alexandria Ocasio-Cortez. And then it has, unfortunately, some would-be Bolsheviks. So it's really a question of, you know, which DSA is going to prevail in the long run.
2: Which one do you think will prevail in the long run?
1: I'm a historian. I'm very good at predicting the past, and I'm terrible at predicting the future.
2: Morris Isserman teaches history at Hamilton College and writes books about the American left. Dustin DeSoto produced today's show. Amin El-Sadi was our editor. David Tadashore and Patrick Boyd engineered. And Gabriel Donatov checked the facts. I'm Noel King. It's Today Explained.

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2: I'm David Martin Davies, and coming up on The Source, we share our cities with creatures great and small. There are raccoons, rats, bats, coyotes, pigeons, deer, and in one city's baboons. Are these critters pests or neighbors who are ambassadors of the natural world who've adapted to our concrete jungle? They are, in fact, synanthropes, plants and animals that intimately share our urban spaces with us. These undomesticated wild animals can bring delight and chaos to our domestic world. Should we seek to resist their presence or take the opportunity to promote a more harmonious coexistence? This is a community conversation. We want to hear from you. Call in at 833-877-8255. That's what's coming up on The Source, but first, this news.
3: Live from NPR News in Washington, I'm Libby Casey. President Trump traveled to Las Vegas today to tout his economic policies ahead of the midterm elections. As NPR's Danielle Kurtzleben reports, the president is largely holding to his standard messaging as his approval rating continues to slide.
4: Trump emphasized his no tax on tips policy, which allows a worker to deduct up to $25,000 in tips on their income taxes. That was passed last year as a part of the spending package known as the One Big Beautiful Bill. He also talked about the price of oil, which has been elevated since the start of the war in Iran, but has fallen from its peak in the spring. Trump acknowledged, however, that it could rise again.
5: We may have to send it up again. We may have to. You know what happens when we send it up, but we hope we don't have to. But when that oil and gasoline go down, everything else follows.
4: Amid the higher prices, President Trump's approval rating has slid and is currently just below 40%, according to multiple polling aggregators. Danielle Kurtzleben, NPR News.
3: In Spokane, Washington, wildfire evacuees are getting weary of living in hotels or in the evacuation center. Horses, cattle, dogs, and cats have all had to evacuate, too. Northwest Public Broadcasting's Anna King reports.
6: Horses often talk to each other when they're upset or confused. Many animals have been evacuated to Spokane's fairground. Bubbles, the part draft horse, has been a bit off his feed and water. He's not used to being stalled. Lou Hill of Spokane said it was scary to have phone numbers written across Bubbles' coat in case he became lost.
7: You can feel that they're scared too, and they know something's coming, and so they have just as much urgency to be safe.
6: The people are stressed too, but many say working with the livestock, cleaning stalls, and filling water buckets helps. For NPR News, I'm Anna King in Spokane, Washington.
3: Scientists say they have found a new clue as to how COVID-19 may cause long COVID. NPR's Rob Stein has the story.
8: The researchers studied more than 1,100 patients who were hospitalized for COVID at 20 hospitals around the country. In a paper published in the journal Nature, the team, led by researchers at the University of Texas at Austin, found that infection with the coronavirus that causes COVID can apparently reactivate other viruses that had been dormant in their bodies. That includes a family of common viruses that may be associated with long COVID. The researchers hope the advance will lead to new ways to treat long COVID, which affects millions of Americans. Rob Stein, NPR News.
3: The Senate has confirmed Dr. Erica Schwartz as director of the Centers for Disease Control and Prevention, ending a nearly year-long vacancy. The last permanent director was fired over vaccine policies. It's NPR News. The State Department says it's providing $242 million in funding for Ebola response. The outbreak continues to rage in the Democratic Republic of Congo. At least 1,751 people have died. NPR's Fatma Tanis reports.
9: The disease has been spreading quickly in the DRC and is officially the second largest Ebola outbreak on record. The new funding brings the total U.S. contribution to Ebola response to $512 million. The State Department says those funds are supporting health screenings, isolation facilities, and the procurement of medical supplies in high-risk areas. This comes as the Trump administration has been slowly increasing the amount of foreign assistance funding after dismantling USAID and cutting billions in funds last year. Global health experts say the administration's cuts may have contributed to the delayed detection of this Ebola outbreak in Central Africa, as funding shortages likely weakened local health systems. Fatma Tanis, NPR News.
3: Disney saw a solid third quarter and topped earning estimates thanks to a $1 billion box office haul from Toy Story 5 and the draw of its U.S. theme parks that helped offset continued weakness from international tourism. Disney also announced a global short-form content-sharing deal with TikTok today that will bring Disney-focused, fan-created content from TikTok to the Disney Plus app. Disney cautioned earlier this year that its theme parks division would likely see only modest growth due in part to declining tourism from abroad. It's NPR News.
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2: Live from the John L. Santico studio in downtown San Antonio, this is The Source from Texas Public Radio. I'm David Martin Davies. We tend to think of our cities as places where nature has been pushed out, replaced by concrete, traffic, buildings, and millions of people. But actually, nature never really left. Coyotes patrol our neighborhoods. Bats roost underneath our bridges. Grackles take over parking lots. Raccoons have learned to navigate trash cans, rooftops, and city streets. Even plants that we call weeds have found ingenious ways to thrive in the landscapes that we have created. And some of these creatures aren't simply surviving alongside us. They're changing, altering their behavior, and in many cases, evolving in response to urban life. So perhaps the city isn't the opposite of nature. Maybe it is nature's newest ecosystem. Dan Werb explores that idea in his new book, Our Wild Familiars, How Animals Are Adapting to Cities and Reshaping the Natural World. And Dan Werb, welcome to The Source.
11: Thanks so much for having me.
2: Let's talk about the word that you basically kind of built the book around, synanthropes. This word, where did you get it? I'm not familiar with this word, but it is really central to your book.
11: Yeah, I mean, it's as a writer, I come across words every once in a while, and some of them just stick in my mind, and this is one of them. So my last book was about the emergence of coronaviruses and sort of the science leading up to the COVID pandemic. And when I was looking into why there are so many more spillover events from viruses these days compared to the 20th century, I came across a research paper that had this word synanthrope in it talking about basically wild animals bringing pathogens into our cities. And, this new book, as you say, it's not really about viruses. It's basically about animals and wild creatures in cities. But at the time, this word synanthrope really stuck with me. And so synanthrope is translated from the Greek to mean together with humans. And so it refers to this entire class of living organisms that have found niches, ways to survive and thrive in human modified environments. And it was a real, it really shifted my thinking entirely when you start thinking about the creatures around you as one type of animal or one type of plant. you know, plan.

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1: Exactly. And you know what? One of the fascinating things about cities is that for a long time, biologists and ecologists referred to them as biological deserts. So there was this assumption that cities were places where, you know, there's basically no biodiversity. There's humans, there's concrete, there's metal, there's plastic, and that's it. But over the past 20 years or so, there's been this emergent field of urban ecology. So ecologists who are looking at cities and towns and other urban spaces, specifically as ecosystems in their own right. And what they've discovered is not only that cities are not biological deserts, but that in many cases, cities and towns are actually more biodiverse than the areas that surround them. So there are a greater number of species living in urban areas compared to surrounding areas. And, you know, that's related to a few different factors. I mean, one of the major ones is humans are animals like any other animal. And we want to settle where the resources are the most abundant. So if you think about where cities are located, they're often located on water, they're often located in fertile areas, and that's exactly where there's the greatest level of biodiversity. But of course, also there's urban sprawl that has kind of taken over areas and turned natural habitats into urban ones and sort of trapped the species that were there previously into what people talk about as the urban matrix or urban microhabitats or microfragments. And then now what we're also seeing is this this flood actually of animal species into urban settings. And all of this has turned cities into these wonderfully biodiverse areas.
2: You mentioned all the things that cities have: concrete, plastic, steel, traffic, people, but also a lot of trash. That creates an opportunity for some of these scavenger animals to thrive, I would imagine.
1: Yeah, yeah. So, you know, I had an idea about what writing this book would be like. There's lots of field research. Every chapter is in a different city, profiling a different animal or in one case, a plant. And I think I had maybe a romantic idea about what that would look like in terms of, you know, where I would be going to for the field research. And ultimately, I spent a lot of time hanging around garbage cans, a lot of time at city dumps, you know, because as you say, like, this is where animals are mostly going to be found, the wild animals. Biologists, ecologists have fancy words for garbage. They call it anthropogenic waste. You know, what it really means is food waste in a lot of places. And so cities have transformed, you know, nature in one particular way that's the most, I would say, important for these urban creatures, in that they've created reliable, continual sources of food. And that's pretty rare in natural environments, especially when you think about larger predators or scavengers that are looking for, you know, larger prey. They need to hunt, they need to move. There can be lean times, there can be times where, you know, they don't eat for a long time. But in the city, you know, garbage is deposited in places like clockwork. It is incredibly reliable. And that creates an incentive for a lot of different creatures to, if they find themselves in an urban area, to never leave. Because it's, you know, they have everything they need. They can find shelter within the various architecture that humans have created. There are always continual sources of water in urban areas, which is another issue that a lot of creatures face in natural spaces, is finding continual sources of water. And then they just have this reliable, constant, and ongoing access to food waste.
2: And then some people deliberately feed these animals. I mean, they see them as neighbors, and they put out food for them, and

And so that's really the idea here. I mean, are we in conflict, or are we cohabitating? What are we doing with all of these animals all around us that have come to live in our cities? When we say welcome to the neighborhood, is it their neighborhood? I mean, they were here before us. Give us a call. What's your favorite, synanthrope that you come in contact with? Deer, raccoons? Do you have a friendly raccoon around in your neighborhood? Give us a call, 833-877-8255, 833-TPR-TALK. The source continues right after this.

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2: You're listening to The Source on Texas Public Radio. I'm David Martin Davies. With me on the line, Dan Werb. His new book is Our Wild Familiars, How Animals Are Adapting to Cities and Reshaping the Natural World. So you have synanthrope, that's your word. There's also this other word that I like a lot. It's called crepuscular. And that is the word that describes animals that really kind of operate at dawn and at dusk. We like to say, oh, they're nocturnal. Well, they're not really nocturnal. They're kind of in that twilight zone and in the dusk zone. So animals like skunks and possums, they like to come out just at those certain times. And you don't want to have a confrontation with an urban skunk, I don't think, because it could be you'd come out the loser. These animals, is that an adaptation, or is that just the way that they are?
3: Yeah, it depends. I mean, some creatures are naturally nocturnal or crepuscular. Skunks, for sure, are in that class of possums as well. But some animals actually shift the time in which they're active when they move into cities, and one of those is coyotes. So coyotes are not naturally nocturnal animals. I mean, they do hunt at night sometimes, but they're also very active during the day. Once they move into cities and towns, though, they often start shifting the periods in which they're most active to nighttime. That's a response to the number of humans that are around. So there are fewer humans around at night. They have greater freedom of movement. They're obviously harder to spot when it's dark outside. And so this is just one of the many behavioral adaptations that coyotes and other animals have undertaken when they move into urban spaces.
2: Let's listen to a caller, 833-877-8255, 833-TPR-TALK. If you've got a question or comment about animals that live with us in the cities. And let's go to Christina. And Christina, thanks. You're on The Source. Go ahead.
4: Hey, good morning. Thanks for bringing this up. Recently, a subdivision opened up down the road from us, and clearly it displaced a large population of raccoons, deer, wild turkeys. But the raccoons are the ones that we especially felt bad for, because one of them was pregnant and was eating from our bird feeders because she was nursing. And we just felt so horrible for them, because they were just trying to survive. It just brought to mind our immigrant issue, populations that are displaced trying to survive.
2: Christina, thank you for your call. Appreciate you telling us about that. So urban areas, we're going to talk about raccoons in a bit, but let's talk about how urban areas are constantly changing. They're not static. And that means that these animals have to, their homes get destroyed. They have to make a lot of changes, and they're able to do that well, Dan?
3: Yeah, I mean, in the case of raccoons, they're actually one of the most successful synanthropes, certainly in North America. The first chapter of this book covers raccoons in Toronto, Canada. And up there are somewhere between 150,000 and 640,000 raccoons that have found ways to adapt to the city of 3 million people. Raccoons are a really interesting species because they're in the order of the carnivora. So they are really closely related to weasels and wolves and cats and even whales. And they're only distantly related to primates like us, humans and other apes. But the way that they think, their cognitive processes in some ways really resemble the way that humans think. And there's one particular way that's very important for their adaptation to urban spaces, and that's in what's called cognitive flexibility. So raccoons, unlike coyotes, unlike weasels, have this capacity to unlearn, first of all, to learn new things quite rapidly, new ways to unlock puzzles in urban environments. But once they move into a different space, once they find that the strategy that they were using to unlock a puzzle, you know, say open a garbage can or something else, isn't working, they can rapidly shift to trying something else. They can literally unlearn what they've learned and start fresh. This is something that's called a paradigm reversal. When you learn something and then, you know, you decide, oh, this isn't working for me anymore, I'm going to try something new. And it's second nature to humans, right? Like, this is a fundamental part of the way that we think. In other species, though, especially distant ones from us, you know, this isn't a very common trait. And yet raccoons are this really unique species in that they have this high degree of flexibility, of cognitive plasticity that allows them to try many different approaches to problems, to discard approaches that aren't working, to try new things. And that's exactly what you need when you're moving through different urban areas. You know, some of the examples I give in the book are, you know, you think about what an urban environment looks like for an animal like a raccoon. Well, it's not one big kind of homogeneous space. It's a bunch of different microhabitats, and each one of those requires a different set of strategies to master. So, you know, a Walmart parking lot, for example, is going to be very different than navigating across a city street. That's going to be very different from navigating through a culvert under a highway. That's going to be very different than, you know, mastering the attic of somebody's home or finding a space to live on the roof of an apartment building. But in every case, raccoons have demonstrated that they are up to the challenge, that they're able to look at each of these microfragments or microhabitats and take on, because of their extreme cognitive flexibility, to take on different strategies to master them. And they are light years ahead of other animals, particularly skunks and coyotes, in their ability to do that.
2: And they're also very good at modeled learning. They can see another raccoon solve a puzzle and they can pick that up.
3: Exactly. Yeah. And one of the things that often happens with urban animals is that if they've established themselves in a space, in an urban space, their population density is much higher than in natural areas. So, you know, in the case of raccoons and a lot of other animals, their range reduces in size. Often with raccoons, it's about 3 times smaller than their home range in natural, you know, wild spaces. And so they move in a smaller kind of circle. Their population density is much higher. And because they have this innate social learning, that gives them a lot more opportunities to learn new things. So if a single raccoon unlocks a puzzle, you know there's going to be other raccoons in that urban environment that are watching, that are learning, and that can then transmit that knowledge socially across their social networks.
2: It's kind of scary. Let's go to another caller. Sheridan, you're on the air. Thanks for calling into The Source. Go ahead.
5: Thank you. This is a really interesting discussion. We live on the northwest side of San Antonio in the hospital district. Our apartment complex backs up to parking lots and a hospital. But in the time we've lived here, we've had raccoons, which are kind of a pain, possums, skunk, deer, a pair of gray foxes, and unbelievably, a porcupine. And I have no idea how the porcupine got to this area. because there's really no wildlife corridor. We put out water for the birds, and, you know, these mammals will come into the water. It is amazing what's here when you actually start looking.
2: And listening. Yeah. Sheridan, thank you for your call. Appreciate that. So do people, do we have filters on, blinders on, Dan, that we just kind of don't pay attention, but once we start paying attention, boom, it's going to be all over the place.
3: I mean, this has been my experience, to be honest. When I was doing the research for this book, I there was a moment, you know, it was sort of slow over time, but I suddenly realized to myself that I was extremely aware of not only the other species that were surrounding me in cities and towns, but also the fact that I was participating in an ecosystem, whether I wanted to or not. I mean, this is the fact of the matter. You know, if you're living in a city or town or anywhere else, you are inextricably linked with the other species that are there. You might like them, you might hate them, you might feel nothing for them, but there is this relational, this complex web of relations that are, you know, that are constant, that are constantly transforming, but they are extremely active in urban spaces. And, you know, again, this is why there is this field of urban ecology that treats cities and towns as legitimate ecosystems in their own right. Oh, I'll give you one fascinating example in terms of the complexity that can arise when there are multiple species competing for space. So, you know, pigeons are pretty much everywhere in cities. They are looked down upon. They're cursed. Humans generally don't like them, you know, and we're constantly complaining about either to ourselves or to others about, you know, why are these birds, these dim-witted birds just hanging around? Why are they constantly underfoot? And they just seem like stupid animals that don't know better. But what pigeons are actually doing is they are using humans, and they haven't realized this, you know, a single pigeon isn't going to realize this, but as a species, pigeons have evolved behaviorally to be as close to humans as possible, because they have understood that being close to humans is protective against other predators. So if a pigeon is underfoot of a human, a red-tailed hawk isn't going to fly down and snatch it in its claws, or a coyote isn't going to run out of, you know, the bushes and try to eat it. So, you know, we think of ourselves as sort of alone in urban environments. We think of ourselves as mastering and directing everything. And, you know, we have an outsized influence on that. But that doesn't stop other creatures from using our presence in these creative ways to, you know, to survive and thrive in their own right.
2: But haven't pigeons sort of dialed down their flight response? They're not afraid of people. They're not as flighty as other birds. And so, you know, that's why they're called pigeons. A pigeon's an easy mark in our, you know, in our language. And that way, when humans aren't around, those predator raptors can pretty much have their pick.
3: Exactly. Exactly. I mean, for any animal that moves through a city, they naturally have to turn down their predator response, because it is just too energetically exhausting for them to react to humans as they would a potential predator in a natural environment, just because there are so many of us around that, you know, if a pigeon were acting as terrified of us as it, you know, assuming that we were going to eat it or kill it, I mean, they would be exhausted after a single day. And so one of the early behavioral adaptations that happens with synanthropic animals is that they become kind of unmoved by humans. And that's a natural response that is often required for them to survive in cities, because they need to, just like any other animal, be as efficient as possible with the energy that they exert. But as you say, you know, and as we've said, you know, throughout this conversation, city ecosystems are not constant. They are not static. They are transforming. And what we've seen in a lot of different places in North America and elsewhere is the emergence of the urban raptor. So hawks, eagles, yeah. Large hunting birds that have moved in because they've identified that actually these are places that have an abundance of prey. And so now you've got this kind of this behavioral arms race where you've got pigeons that have found a way to
2: reduce and owls the and everything kind else. Of, I got to take a break here. We're going to take, I got a question, a comment, a favorite synanthrope in your neighborhood. Give us a call, 833-877-8255, 833-TPR-TALK. The Source continues after this break. Stay with us.
6: 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Her previous novel drew on the life of her father, Paul Watkins. 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Join us.
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2: This is The Source on Texas Public Radio. I'm David Martin Davies. We're talking about the animals that we share our cities with the author Dan Werb. His book is Our Wild Familiars, How Animals Are Adapting to Cities and Reshaping the Natural World. Let's go to a caller, 833-877-8255, for you to join the conversation like Robert. And Robert, you're on The Source. Go ahead.
10: Look, you know, I got to say this. The conversation you're having, it doesn't make sense, because what you're really saying is the city officials, maybe throughout the country, haven't been doing their job. These animals, we're making pests out of these animals, in a sense. They're really dangerous. They carry diseases. They carry rabies. They attack small children, and et cetera, et cetera. They'll get into households and carry diseases there. Why don't you use this conversation to see why the hell don't city officials trap them, kill them, get rid of them?
2: Robert, interesting call. Thanks for calling in with that take. Dan, so this is not a United States thing or a Western civilization thing. This is something that happens in every cities around the world, right? And what would happen if we took that approach that the caller is recommending?
3: So, look, I mean, I totally understand where the caller is coming from. It can be extremely frustrating to feel like we aren't mastering our own spaces. And I'll just say, as you said, this is not an issue that is unique to Texas or North America. This is a really, really a global issue. One of the chapters in the book covers the experiences of a town called Al Baha in Saudi Arabia. So I went to this town. It's in the mountains in western Saudi Arabia. And this is a small town. and it is completely overrun by baboons. This is a town where there are literally hordes of 600 baboons that have regularly been raiding garbage dumps and city park garbage bins and breaking into people's houses. And it is not for lack of trying.
2: So that, this is in Saudi Arabia.
3: Yeah. So this is not a, you know, a government that is known for, you know, its leniency when public order is being threatened.
2: But people don't normally associate baboons with Saudi Arabia.
3: Yeah. Well, there are six baboon species. All of them are indigenous to Africa. There is only one of them that has left Africa and moved into Saudi Arabia through a land bridge at the southern tip of the Red Sea and moved into Saudi Arabia, the mountainous regions of Saudi Arabia from there. It's actually, incidentally, the same land bridge that humans are believed to have used to exit Africa about 100,000 years ago. But, you know, I went there and they're everywhere. Right, like these are large creatures. They're quite dangerous. They're pretty scary.
2: And they don't do they fear people, or they come right up to people and steal their backpacks?
3: Well, it depends on the context. There are some pretty terrifying videos that I've seen and that other people could watch online if you're interested in that kind of thing, of baboons raiding. In one case, a girls' college. And so you see all these students that are hanging around on kind of a grassy courtyard. And suddenly there are these brown blurs that are moving down, scaling the walls that surround the courtyard. And then chaos ensues. You have these large baboons that are attacking the students, that are stealing their backpacks, that are biting, that are scratching, that are just trying to get access to as much food as they possibly can. And I'll also just add, you know, yes, this is an international issue. There are places all around the world that are struggling with trying to manage urban animal populations. But there is evidence from almost 30,000 years ago of human communities being, you know, having animals living among them, having these synanthropic relationships with animals that have moved into these human modified environments.
2: Right. So as I understand it, this college used to have a problem with feral dogs.
3: Oh, yes.
2: And so
3: yes.
2: They had all these feral dogs that were running around, and then they removed the feral dogs, and then the baboons took over. So the dogs are actually keeping the baboons in check. So to the caller's point, if we think we're being so smart and we're going to remove one animal, something else would probably move in.
3: Exactly. And this is where thinking about cities and towns as ecosystems in their own right is really useful, because ecosystems are made up of different niches. There are different sort of places in that ecosystem that incentivize a species to, you know, remain there, to exploit a niche, to find a way to live. And if you just kill all of a particular animal, the niche is going to remain there, right? So, you know, if you have garbage that is available in a city or a town, and you just call a kid, say it's overrun with rats, you kill all the rats, well, that garbage is still there. And it's either going to attract new rats or, you know, another animal that can outcompete rats for that ecological niche. And so if you really want to transform cities and towns in ways that make it less likely for some of these pests or animals that are considered pests to be active there, you need to think about, okay, what can we do to transform the urban design of our spaces to reduce, you know, or remove particular niches? And that's actually what Saudi Arabia, after a 60-year-long battle to basically eradicate their way out of their baboon problem, is finally doing, which is focusing on ensuring that all waste is covered, is these bins aren't able to be opened by baboons, to make sure that people aren't feeding baboons, because that's something that happens. So, you know, often we're providing mixed messages to animal species in our communities, and really try to change the urban design itself to allow to reduce the incentives for animals to remain there. And also, you know, on the other hand, it's about opening up spaces within our cities to ensure that when animals find their way into our cities and towns, they can also find their way out. And so that they don't become trapped in urban environments, because that's often where this conflict arises from.
2: I should mention that San Antonio has had its own baboon problem. Southwest Research here in San Antonio has one of the largest baboon colonies in North America, which they use for scientific testing, and occasionally a couple will escape and will run around the neighborhoods. Let's go to Randall on the phones. And Randall, you're on The Source. Go ahead.
11: I've got a story for you. I went for several days. This was about 4 or 5 years ago. I went several days waking up in the middle of the night and hearing this scraping sound, like a gnawing sound above me in the attic, in my bedroom. It sounded like rats. I dealt with rats earlier in my life, so I was familiar with that sound. I found a non-lethal exterminator online. They came out to the house, and they told me I had a couple of ringtails in my attic. Ringtail, R-I-N-G-T-A-I-L, one word. This was the first time in my 56, 57 years that I'd ever heard of ringtails. Everybody listening, just Google that, and I'll let your guest go into the details on this interesting animal. But the exterminator installed these weird-looking contraptions on my house. They were one-way doors. So when the ringtails left the attic for food and water, there was no way for them to get back in. And they just moved on. And about a week later, the exterminator returned, removed the one-way doors, sealed everything up nice and tight, and I've never had a problem since. But, yeah, y'all have talked about raccoons and coyotes and everything else, but talk about the ringtail for a moment. That's kind of interesting.
2: Oh, well, they're pretty cute, I think. So, Dan, ringtails?
3: Yeah, they're an amazing animal. They are a member of the Carnivora as well. They are very closely related to raccoons, and you can see that sort of in their body shape and their coloring. They sort of look like, you know, like a cutesy cartoon version of a raccoon, I would say. And they're they're endemic to hotter, drier areas of North America. So it would make sense that, you know, particularly in Texas, that you would see a lot more of them. I'll say this, like the presence of ringtails and the presence of, you know, I'm sure a lot of your listeners have probably come across animals that are not, you know, the regular urban animals that we hear about or see, like not a rat, not a raccoon, not even a coyote, but these more, for lack of a better word, sort of exotic or rare animals. That is something that is particular to the U.S. Southern region, right? Like the Southern U.S. is one of the most biodiverse parts of the entire continent. That's related to the fact that, you know, a ton of North America during the last ice age was covered by glaciers. And as the glaciers advanced south, that pushed a lot of species, not only animals, but also particularly important are plant species, into the south. So into Texas and other areas in the south. And this has transformed the south into the last bastion of a lot of species that we don't see anywhere else. When we talk about the plant species, they're referred to as, in this region, they're referred to as ancient relics, R-E-L-I-C-T, which are the last examples of plants that were endemic or, you know, found across the entirety of North America, but were pushed south after the last ice age as glaciers advanced. Now,
2: yeah. Let me take a break here. I'm going to hit this break. And sure. Alicia, we're going to get you on the air. And also Carl, we'll get you on with your questions. And you can call in, tell us about your favorite animal encounter, close encounter with the wild animals in our cities, 833-877-8255, 833-TPR-TALK. Are wild familiars how animals are adapting to cities and reshaping the natural world? More on that when we come back.
12: I'm Marianne Navarro, and here's what's featured right now on TPR.org. Governor Greg Abbott takes aim at city-owned utilities, including San Antonio's CPS Energy. Latino voters could be the deciding factor in several key races in Texas. And Trinity University pauses the rollout of its new logo after backlash. Check out those headlines and more on TPR.org. That's also where you can find many of our stories translated in Spanish.
2: This week on Texas Matters, can American democracy be protected from the ground up? Former Austin Mayor Steve Adler says cities may become the front line, even the fallback, when national institutions fall. Adler discusses his new memoir, Hot Seat, Hot City, and what he learned leading Austin through explosive growth, political conflict, homelessness, protest, and the battle with the state. That's on Texas Matters, Friday at 12:30 on Texas Public Radio. You're listening to The Source on Texas Public Radio. I'm David Martin Davies. Dan Werb is with us, the author of Our Wild Familiars, How Animals Are Adapting to Cities and Reshaping the Natural World. Let's go to a caller, Alicia. Alicia, you're on The Source. Go ahead.
13: Hey, can you hear me?
2: Yeah, you sound good.
13: Okay, hey. Hey, so my name's Alicia, and everybody knows me as a bird lady because I've watched birds in the city for over a decade. I know you're not familiar with our migratory birds here, but they are in the central flyway where they come through to breed. And the city has been chasing them out of multiple ecosystems, rivers, waterways, different parks throughout the city to get them out, right? They don't want to, it seems like they don't want to, how do you say, meet them in the middle, give them a space in a forest, you know, they could have nested in the forest. So what are your thoughts? I do real quick want to say thank you because I read what you wrote about, you know, that cities should change, manage those risks while preserving habitat, building wildlife crossings, and designing structures that shelter birds, bats, insects, whatever. So I have this sign I bought at the Dollar Tree, and it says perspective changes everything. What are your thoughts on trying to get our city of San Antonio to change their perspective on these birds that come through this flyway, you know, to do what nature and, you know, they have to breed to keep their species alive. But the city is not wanting to, what do you say, to work with them, you know, give them a space, you know, manage them mm-hmm. in a friendly, you know, manner. What are your thoughts or what are your suggestions? Because we've tried everything to try to get the city to see, you know, these birds are beautiful when they're nesting. You see people all over the world posting them, you know, they're breeding plumage, but there's just no happy medium here for our city. And it's right. really sad because the people that suffer are the residents and the businesses where these birds have moved to. So what are your suggestions okay, for Alicia, a city that is just hard-headed?
2: Thank you for calling in, and let's go to Dan Werb. And the city has complained about bird strikes. And so that's something that, you know, happens a lot, not just here. You know, it's a thing. So can you talk about all that?
3: Yeah, absolutely. So, you know, one of the things that really motivated me to write this book is I think that if you're advocating, you need to be advocating from a place of kind of optimism and hopefulness and passion. And I think what we've seen historically and still to this day is that cities and towns are not considered places where nature exists. And so one of the things I'm trying to do with this book is really illuminate how complex and important urban ecosystems really are. So if you can connect with nature in your backyard, if you can feel connected, that is when you can start really engaging in this fight. It's extremely difficult to work with municipalities because they are so constrained in terms of budgets. There's no municipality out there that, you know, is flush with money and looking to spend it on everything. But, you know, I think one of the issues that's super important is that we're actually in this period of great transformation. We're in what biologists call the great urban shift. And the migratory birds that you're talking about are a part of that. So biologists are predicting that over the next few decades, there are going to be literally thousands of new animal species that are moving into cities and towns across North America. And so the onus is only going to increase on cities and towns and their governments to find ways to manage this. And again, it's not about whether you love animals. It's not about whether you hate them. We have to recognize that they are going to be among us and that we have to find ways to balance and sustain these ecosystems if we want to avoid issues like bird strikes, if we want to avoid, you know, businesses that are upset that they're overrun by birds or you know, the homeowners concerned about coyotes, you know, marauding through their gardens. So it's hard, but you know, this is where the conversation starts. Ecologists have used this framework that's called ecosystem services to try to convince policymakers to engage on this issue, which basically is kind of a complex way of describing ecosystems in financial terms, right? It's, you know, ecosystem services refers to this idea that every ecosystem provides benefit to humans. And so if you can identify those human benefits, and you identified some in terms of tourism dollars or things like that.
2: Psychological benefits.
3: Yeah, well, exactly. Psychological benefits, spiritual benefits. There's something about interacting with animals and plants and nature that that has been scientifically studied and shown to reduce cortisol levels, reduce stress. So I think it takes sustained pressure. It takes a community of people that understand that they are participating in ecosystems, that cities and towns and urban environments are actually beautiful and worthy of conservation efforts. Mm-hmm. And, you know, everything, I think, can flow through that.
2: Let's go to Carl. Carl, you're on The Source. Go ahead.
14: Thank you for having me on. Now, about 15 years or longer, I used to live in Live Oak, and my female cat, for some odd reason, attracted an ocelot.
2: An ocelot?
14: He would come over, you know, I'd let her out at nighttime because I'd work at night, and then when I'd come home in the morning, they'd be sitting out there on the porch. And oh, the funny thing was that I had a neighbor complain, and when animal control came out and looked, they said, that's an ocelot. They asked me, did I own it? I says, no. And he just showed up. And they had to tell the neighbor there's nothing they could do because it's a protected wild animal.
2: Well, but Carl,
14: that was really strange.
2: You get pictures? Know, it's a beautiful over. It's a beautiful cat.
14: Yes, it is.
2: Yeah.
14: And he would bring over gifts for her, you know, like a snake, and leave them there on my doorstep.
3: Wow.
2: All right, Carl, thank you for that. Salvador Dali was famous for having a pet ocelot. So it's a wild animal, not domesticated, but apparently it will hang out with people. You're actually
3: dead. They are beautiful animals. And again, you know, Texas is one of the most biodiverse places in all of North America. And so I love hearing these stories of the animals that people are, you know, have these moments with. And I think it's everybody has an animal story, and it makes you realize hearing these stories that there is something incredibly special about these moments of interacting with different species that can really change, you know, that really sticks with you, right?
2: I want to ask you about the audio space that we share with these animals. I mean, if we stop and listen, we can hear a lot.
3: Yeah, absolutely. And look, there are particularly bat biologists that refer to cities and towns as urban acoustic spaces, right? And that's related to the fact that bats are one of the most successful urban species. There are over 80 different species of bats that live in cities and towns across the entire world on every single continent except for Antarctica. And when bats move into urban spaces, they actually often adapt their echolocation. So they'll reduce or lower the frequency of their echolocation down to lower in the ultrasonic range to allow their echolocation calls to travel the further distances that are, you know, present in urban spaces. So, you know, compared to forests or nature, cities are wide open, right? And so when a bat moves into an urban acoustic space, it has to drop its sound waves, the frequency of its echolocation, to allow those sound waves to travel further. So that's one way. But I think the other thing that you're, you know, maybe referring to here is just the fact that if you can listen in an urban space and you sort of attune yourself to it, there are all kinds of sounds. And I referred to earlier, you know, these studies that have shown that hearing birdsong actually reduces cortisol level. Well, it turns out that actually the more different types of birdsongs that you hear at the same time, like a cacophony of different bird calls at the same time, actually multiplies that stress-reducing impact of these calls. So, you know, there's just something about being around animals that just really moves us.
2: So it does seem like the natural predator for many of these animals is the car, because you will come out on the morning and see maybe some raccoons and other animals that didn't quite get out of the way of a car. I mean, why can't they adapt better to stay away from cars?
3: Well, cars are, from the perspective of an animal, you know, you think about highways particularly, like we're talking about a wall. We're talking about a wall of moving metal. The highways have also been referred to as an ecological trap, because what they do is, you know, they'll create a carcass when it hits an animal that will actually attract other animals. And so the fact that, you know, highways kill so many animals is attractive to other scavenger or predator species that then are at risk of collision as well. There's been some amazing work done though in Houston in particular with this Kinder land bridge.
2: Yeah, we have a land bridge here at Hardberger Park. And,
3: right.
2: And yes. It's been very successful, and they've documented all sorts of animals crossing over all the time. And it was controversial at the time when it was proposed. And I think many people in San Antonio who've walked across it, they just think it's the greatest thing. And we need more of them, because they're successful and beautiful, and they create a great urban space. I want to thank you, Dan Werb. His book is Our Wild Familiars, How Animals Are Adapting to Cities and Reshaping the Natural World. It's a great talking to you and thinking about this and changing our perspective. Appreciate that.
3: Thanks so much for having me.
2: That's The Source on Texas Public Radio. I'm David Martin Davies. 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
1: Stardate August 6th. The dog

0: This is NPR News.
1: I'm Dr. Anthony Lazarowitz, and this is Climate Connections. On sweltering summer days in Austin, Texas, most homes have the windows shut and air conditioners pumping. But some people cannot afford to run their AC enough to adequately cool their homes. And if the power goes out in a storm, air conditioners do not work. So some houses can quickly become dangerously hot inside, especially older, drafty homes that allow heat to seep in faster.
2: We have a lot of houses with zero insulation.
1: And Mark Kuder, Austin's Climate Adaptation and Resilience Manager, says the threat is growing as the climate warms.
2: You know, in the 1970s, we would get an average of 10 days over 100. Now we're seeing in like 2023, 80 days over 100.
1: So the city funds programs to help low-income residents make energy efficiency improvements, like adding insulation or reflective roof coatings, which can help homes stay cooler without using as much AC. And the city maintains a network of cooling centers where people can go during heat waves. But some residents, including those who are elderly or ill, may be unable to leave their homes.
2: A lot of the people who are most vulnerable to heat are people who are isolated.
1: So he says it's also important for people to check in on their neighbors and help make sure they're safe. Climate Connections is produced by the Yale Center for Environmental Communication. 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
4: Good morning, I'm Michelle Martin with news about a note. An organ in eastern Germany changed chords on Wednesday, adding an eighth note to the seven it had been playing. A single note is news because the organ is playing composer John Cage's organ squared as slow as possible. One of his only instructions was to play it as slowly as possible. This version will take nearly 700 years. It's been going since 2001, and NPR has been covering it almost as long. You'll never hear the end of it. It's Morning Edition.
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6: So you're chatting away with AI, perfect grammar, great vocabulary, then boom, a random word in another language. It happened to me recently when I asked Claude about a new pain in my ankle.
8: Nerves can absolutely give that sharp shooting yi dongsheng quality you're describing. Almost like an electrical zap that comes and goes.
6: You catch that Mandarin word in there? That's the topic for today's Uncanny AI. Those moments where it becomes really clear AI doesn't think like us. Here to explain is Janelle Shane. She writes the AI Weirdness blog.
9: These language models are trained on most of the internet. And that includes the internet in different languages. And that's part of what helps them keep track of how to do translations. And it's also sort of inevitable. It turns out to be really hard to filter out text from other languages when you're training these giant models and to detect it, especially if you have data that may have mixed languages in there. And the other thing is the way that these languages are kind of stored or kept, like the way that it's in the memory of this model is kind of similar to the way that different kinds of texted English are stored. So your cooking vocabulary, your woodworking vocabulary, your formal writing, your informal writing, these are all just different kinds of writing, and other languages are another kind of writing. So it is, they're not walled off. It's not changing mode. This is all just part of the cloud of text and associations. It's sucked up from the internet.
6: Does a chatbot know what language it's speaking? I mean, it's just basically predicting the next token.
9: Yeah, I am not exactly sure, you know, what, how we could think of it as knowing something. But I think you are right that if the next token, you know, if we've been talking in English, then the next token is very likely to be one of these English words. If we've been talking about cooking, the next token is likely to be one of these cooking words. But that's not infallible.
6: So what are the risks of that kind of switching in, you know, in those contexts where you might not notice and it might be very meaningful?
9: Yeah. So we're talking about how it can be difficult to keep a customer service conversation, for example, firmly grounded in customer service language if this other kind of language is in the training data as well. So if you've got something like, we've seen examples of toys that are supposed to be for children, just to talk to children, and they're coming up with all sorts of inappropriate responses because that stuff's in the training data as well. It is hard to keep it centered right in the kind of language and the kind of speech that you want it to do.
6: That's Janelle Shane. She writes the AI Weirdness blog. And we want to hear about your uncanny AI experiences. We could feature them on the show. Write to us at mptech@marketplace.org. Jesus Alvarado produced this episode. I'm Megan McCarty-Carino, and that's Marketplace Tech. This is APM.
0: This is Bird Note. What are these strange clicking sounds? Is this a secret message in Morse code? They're the calls of a male buff-breasted sandpiper courting a female on their breeding grounds far north of the Arctic Circle. He raises his wings, flashing their silvery white undersides as he sings his clicking serenade. A bit smaller than a robin, the buff-breasted sandpiper is strikingly handsome. Rich, tawny brown overall, with dark markings on the back and the light-colored breast for which it's named. And it's a shapely bird. Fine. Delicate, almost. It'll spend much of the year on grasslands in Argentina, migrating to the Arctic in late spring for breeding, then heading south again in late summer or early fall. In the lower 48, September's a good time to look for this long-distance traveler. During migration, they show a distinct preference for grassy expanses such as pastures and rice fields. Buff-breasted sandpipers are one of our scarcest shorebirds, and they face threats from pesticides and the loss of habitat. Joint conservation among the U.S., Canada, and Argentina under the Migratory Species Convention could greatly benefit this bird. But even small actions, like supporting growers of organic rice, can help secure the future of a threatened species like the buff-breasted sandpiper. For BirdNote, I'm Mary McCann.
10: This is Morning Edition from NPR News. I'm Michelle Martin.
11: And I'm Leila Fadel. Palestinian health authorities say the Israeli military has killed at least 260 Palestinian children since the ceasefire in Gaza last October. An independent UN commission concluded that Israel has been deliberately targeting Palestinian children in Gaza, the West Bank, and East Jerusalem, killing at least 20,000 children in the last 2.5 years. Israel denies it's targeting children.
12: We've interviewed witnesses, victims, and sometimes children in person. And we've got a wide array of sources. And we subject all of them to rigorous scientific analysis.
11: That's Srinivasan Muralidhar, the chair of the commission and one of India's most respected jurists. We reached him in Chennai, India. And as you continue listening, I do want to tell you that he and others describe in graphic detail the killing of children.
12: Israeli soldiers have themselves admitted on camera how for them it was like a game. And they were also vying with each other for more and more targets of children. One of them says how his commander complimented him when he killed a child, which is why we know that children were deliberately targeted.
11: The report is nearly 100 pages. The team verified cases of children targeted by precision weapons like quadcopters.
12: Quadcopters are basically a drone with four tiny blades. It's like any other drone, but it's more equipped with weapons. And it has a thermal imaging camera. So anyone operating the quadcopter can see on a screen if the target is an adult or a child. So we've got one recorded instance of a 10-day-old breastfeeding baby being shot through the head by a single bullet using a quadcopter. That is in one of the tents in Gaza. Mm-hmm. The breastfeeding mother is unharmed. There have been numerous other instances we've recorded where the child is accompanying the adult. The child is shot, the adult is unharmed.
11: Testimonies they collected from doctors who worked in Gaza are posted publicly online, including this from Dr. Mimi Syed, who leads an emergency department in Washington State. Here, she's describing treating children.
13: In almost all of the cases that I saw, witnesses said that they were shot by quadcopters outside playing by themselves. They were single shots to the head, to the neck, and to the abdomen. I saw that both times when I was in Gaza, and it's hard to say that these are not intentional.
11: And this from Dr. Tanya Hajj-Hassan, a pediatric intensive care doctor who practices in Philadelphia.
14: I even remember one mass casualty in 2025, where all we received was children.
11: The commission also gathered a series of public statements by Israeli politicians that seem to be encouraging the killing of Palestinian children. Here's far-right National Security Minister Itamar Ben-Gvir at a press conference in the spring of 2024. I appreciate him, he says, praising a soldier for killing a child Ben-Gvir referred to as a 12-year-old terrorist. And here's former Israeli parliament member Moshe Feiglin last year. Every child, every baby in Gaza is an enemy, he said on Israel's Channel 14. Here's Muralidhar again.
12: The team go over the same pieces of, you know, video clips and audio messages and these photographs over and over again because they don't want to be found making a mistake. They were anticipating the casual accusation that Israeli authorities make that this is a propaganda. And so they take that extra precaution of looking at that same video again and again, and it is very draining emotionally.
11: Israel has lambasted the report's findings and the commission as a sham. Among the accusations, the commission relied on unverified testimony. It has a bias against Israel and that it minimized Hamas's role in the harming of Palestinian children by operating in civilian areas. I put that to Muralidhar. Now, Israel has issued a rebuttal to your report, saying...
12: Yeah, it's an 18-page rebuttal. Yeah.
11: 18-page, they call your report a blood libel, that it's based on flawed methodology. How do you respond to that?
12: Israel instructs its citizens not to engage with the commission. It's a very specific instruction. They accuse this commission of relying entirely on evidence produced by Hamas. Now, I want to categorically deny this. We choose not to take on board submissions made to us by Hamas or Hamas-affiliated organizations. So we don't engage with them at all. Mm. We do metadata extraction. We do geolocation. We use satellite imagery. We never, ever rely on any single source of evidence. And for this report, on top of all of this, we have Israeli soldiers who have themselves filmed their violent acts, spoken about it. We have all this evidence with us. So I'm very confident, whatever Israel might say, this report is based on solid evidence.
11: The Israeli government's 18-page rebuttal acknowledges its refusal to engage with the commission, calling it a principled position over what Israel sees as the commission's bias. Muralidhar also says the evidence they gathered bolsters the charge of genocide against Israel, the intentional destruction of a people in whole or in part. It's a charge that leading human rights organizations in and outside Israel have made, along with leading genocide scholars. Israel has repeatedly denied this accusation. The charge of genocide, that hinges on intent.
12: Yes.
11: What evidence is there of that?
12: children constitute the social and biological continuity of a people, the deliberate targeting of children is to ensure that there is no continuity of the Palestinian people. And we have said that in so many words.
11: You've briefed leaders of lots of countries on these findings of this report. Are any of them suggesting that they might take action based on what you found?
12: They don't want to be committing themselves to any such statement formally to us.
11: Mm-hmm.
12: We've listed out 11 battalions, divisions and units of the Israeli Defense Forces and linked each of them to the particular incident of crimes against humanity, war crimes and genocide. There are many nationals of other countries who are serving on the Israeli Defense Forces.
11: As in dual nationals, Israeli and something else.
12: Yes, there are over 12,000 Americans serving on the Israeli Defense Forces, over 700 Australians, 6,000 French, about 17 country nationals are serving in the Israeli Defense Forces. And those countries, many of them are treaty ratifying members of several multilateral conventions. It could be the Universal Declaration of Human Rights, it could be the International Criminal Court. Now, these countries have an obligation in international human rights law. They first have to investigate their role. They should prosecute them and try them.
11: That was Srinivasan Muralidhar, chair of the Independent Commission of Inquiry on the Occupied Palestinian Territory. We offered interviews for this piece to the Israeli military and the Ministry of Foreign Affairs. Neither made anyone available in time for air. The ministry spokesman provided a previously released statement calling the report a propaganda piece. This is Morning Edition from NPR News. I'm Leila Fadel.
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10: Good morning. President Trump has claimed several times that a deal to reopen the Strait of Hormuz is close. Now, Iran is saying it too, but in a deal that's being negotiated directly with Oman. It's Morning Edition from NPR News. For the first time in a decade, voters prefer Democrats to Republicans on the economy. I'm Michelle Martin.
11: And I'm Leila Fadel. President Trump is touting his no tax on tips policy, but that doesn't mean as much to workers when their tips are down. Also, NPR's Brian Mann found that many medical professionals avoid treating people who suffer from addiction, even though addiction kills hundreds of thousands each year. And why Puerto Rico is about to start cutting running water to people's homes. It's Thursday, August 6th. On this day in 2012, NASA's Curiosity rover landed on Mars. The news is next.
17: Live from NPR News in Washington, I'm Windsor Johnston. President Trump used a stop in Las Vegas yesterday to promote his administration's economic agenda. NPR's Deepa Shivaram reports recent polling suggests many Americans remain unconvinced as prices for everyday goods continue to rise.
18: A new Reuters Ipsos poll shows that for the first time in almost 10 years, more Americans prefer Democrats to Republicans on handling the economy. And that's bad news for Republicans in the upcoming midterm elections. But in the last few months, I will say Trump's message hasn't really changed much. He continues to insist that the economy is great. He says any high prices are there because he inherited it from Democrats.
17: That's NPR's Deepa Shivaram reporting. Trump's stop in Nevada comes as Republicans look to defend key House seats and build momentum ahead of the November midterms. Iran says it's close to reaching an agreement to reopen the Strait of Hormuz. NPR's Hadil Al-Shalchi reports Tehran had blockaded the critical choke point at the beginning of the U.S.-Israeli war.
19: The spokesman for Iran's foreign ministry, Ismail Baqai, said the geographic coordinates of a route where ships would pass through the Strait of Hormuz have been agreed upon by Iran and Oman. Iranian officials said they have been in talks with Oman for 3 weeks now, and Baqai said that as long as there were no disruptions from what he called, quote, certain third parties, a joint statement between the two countries would be announced soon. President Trump announced Tuesday that a deal with Iran could be announced this week, but Iran has denied any talks with the U.S. The Omani government has not yet commented on the deal. Hadil Alshalchi, NPR News, Istanbul.
17: Authorities in New Mexico are investigating possible crimes committed by convicted sex offender Jeffrey Epstein at his ranch outside of Santa Fe. Lawmakers released a preliminary report on Wednesday examining Epstein's activities in the state. Katerina Barton has more on what investigators have uncovered so far.
20: The more than 100-page report draws largely on the Epstein files and court documents. The commission says that there is evidence that Epstein abused at least 5 unidentified women and girls at the ranch, and potentially 30 others. The commission cites indications law enforcement missed chances to investigate. Rachel Benavidez, an Epstein survivor, spoke to this at a public hearing at New Mexico's Capitol.
21: This is a cycle of reports being made and ignored by the very people who are supposed to protect American citizens. I see a lot of blind eyes. New Mexico was treated like a ghost.
20: On top of this, the New Mexico Attorney General is suing the U.S. Department of Justice for more information about Epstein's activities at Zorro Ranch. For NPR News, I'm Katerina Barton in Santa Fe, New Mexico.
17: This is NPR News.
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23: You're listening to Texas Public Radio News. I'm Norma Martinez. Another San Antonio school district has lost a superintendent. The Board of Trustees at Southwest ISD unanimously voted last night to approve the resignation of Superintendent Jeanette Ball. Ball has served in the position since 2023. Ball spoke following the vote.
24: I'm going to venture on to a different opportunity that God has always opened different doors for me, but it is not easy. But what makes it easier is that I feel we've accomplished so much.
23: Southwest Assistant Superintendent Brandon Crisp was appointed to serve as acting superintendent effective today. Other area school districts have experienced major leadership changes this academic school year. San Antonians are urged to provide input on the future of Nelson Wolf Stadium when the San Antonio Missions move to a new downtown ballpark in 2029. A master plan meeting starts tonight at 6 at the Ron Darner Parks and Recreation Headquarters at 5800 Old Highway 90 at Callahan. San Antonio Mayor Gina Ortiz-Jones will hold public listening sessions on the proposed downtown arena for the San Antonio Spurs. Bexar County voters last year approved using revenue from the county hotel tax and car rental tax to fund the arena. Jones wants a separate city vote. The city's proposed contribution to the arena is just under $500 million. A public listening session takes place tonight at 6:30 at the Doris Griffin Senior Center. Another meeting is tomorrow morning at 10 at the Northeast Senior Center and Monday night at 6:30 at the Urban Ecology Center at Hardberger Park. The state's annual sales tax holiday begins Friday and runs through Sunday. Most clothing, shoes, school supplies, and student backpacks priced under $100 can be purchased tax-free, including eligible online orders. SeaWorld San Antonio has welcomed 7 more beluga whales rescued from a shuttered marine park in Canada. The female whales join 2 males brought to San Antonio last month. According to the San Antonio Report, more relocations are expected as part of a broader effort to move 30 belugas from marine land of Canada. San Antonio's Classic Theater is modernizing Anton Chekhov's The Seagull, a drama that examines the complexity of human emotions and the artistic pursuit. The play's director, Ava Laporte, says though the play was written just over 100 years ago, Chekhov's themes are applicable today.
25: And it is very much a young man who was facing a time in his country of political revolution, religious, cultural revolution in thought, paradigm shifts of the new century, and the divisive thoughts of community are right there for us today, 100 so years later.
23: The Seagull opens tonight and runs through August 30th at the San Pedro Playhouse's Black Box Theater. An American Sign Language performance is August 16th. 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
10: It's Morning Edition from NPR News. I'm Michelle Martin.
1: And I'm Leila Faldin. Good morning. Iran's deputy foreign minister says his country is close to a deal to allow ships to pass through the Strait of Hormuz.
10: The deal may not even involve the U.S. Instead, it's being hammered out between Iran and Oman, which is located on the southern edge of the strait, one of the most important waterways for oil and gas exports.
1: To discuss what the deal might entail, we're joined now by reporter Samir Hashmi in Dubai. Good morning, Samir.
2: Good morning.
1: So what do we know about this potential agreement?
2: Well, Iran says that the deal with Oman is in its final stages, but hasn't shared the precise details. What the country's deputy foreign minister, Qasem Gharib Babadi, said is that the talks with Oman have covered technical arrangements, the security details, and a proposed joint coordination center between the two countries to manage maritime traffic. Now, he was also speaking to Iran's state media, and in an interview, he said that under the proposed arrangement, temporary routes would allow ships to pass through Iran's waters and exit through Oman's waters. Now, Iranian officials have also stated that this would not be the complete reopening of the strait. And according to Iran's foreign ministry spokesperson, Ismail Baghaei, when he was speaking to the press, he said that the deal with Oman would not guarantee safe navigation due to, quote, a U.S. blockade of Iran's ports. Now, these negotiations have been on for the last 3 weeks, and they're hoping to, they're on the verge of finalizing it, is what these officials are saying.
1: Is the U.S. involved at all in these talks?
2: Well, Iran denies it. Iran says it's directly negotiating with Oman, and it's not talking to the United States. However, we heard from President Trump earlier this week saying that the U.S. was in talks with Iran, and they were also discussing the reopening of the Strait of Hormuz. Mm. And he also threatened that this was Tehran's last chance for a deal, otherwise the U.S. would strike them again. And he also said yesterday that he expects the reopening of the Strait of Hormuz to be announced soon in the next few days, and the talks have made progress.
1: Yeah, and we should point out this was all open to shipping before the U.S. and Israel attacked Iran more than 5 months ago. Will the deal give Iran de facto control of the strait?
2: It's tough to say at this stage because we don't know the exact details of this deal that has been hammered between Iran and Oman. But if you see the statements that have come out from Iran over the past few months since the war started, and even during the ceasefire, which was announced in June, Iranian officials have insisted that they need to have some sort of control over the strait, whether it's taking permission from Iranian officials, ships taking permission from them, or paying a toll. So they have made those statements consistently.
1: So there are talks to open the Strait of Hormuz again, but that hasn't stopped the attacks. There were attacks on another key shipping route on the Red Sea. What can you tell us about that?
2: Yeah, on Wednesday, the Houthis, which is the Yemeni group backed by Iran, Iran-backed militia, they said that they had struck two Saudi oil tankers on Wednesday on the Red Sea. And they also threatened to intensify these attacks in an effort to close all access routes to Saudi oil shipments. Now, this is a critical route to export oil for the Saudis, especially since the Strait of Hormuz is shut. So the Saudis are relying on this route to send shipments carrying oil since the war started. So if this is also blocked, it would add more uncertainty for oil supplies coming out from this region and add to the oil volatility that we have been seeing.
1: That's reporter Samir Hashmi in Dubai. Thank you so much for your reporting.
2: Thank you very much.
10: We wanted to get additional perspective on this from Michael Singh. He headed up Middle East affairs at the National Security Council under President George W. Bush. He focused on Iran's nuclear pursuits and regional activities. Now he is the managing director of the Washington Institute for Near East Policy. That's a think tank that says it wants to advance a, quote, balanced and realistic understanding of American interests in the Middle East, unquote. And he's with us now. Good morning, Mr. Singh. Thanks for joining us.
3: Good morning, Michelle.
10: As we just heard, Iran's deputy foreign minister is talking about a deal made with Oman to come up with a path for ships to enter the strait near Iran and leave near Oman. What's your reaction to that?
3: Michelle, we've seen a remarkable week in this conflict, I would say. You'll remember that Iran, about a week ago, rejected a previous Omani proposal that would have set up a mechanism, a sort of cooperative mechanism to govern the Strait of Hormuz, like the one that exists in, say, the Strait of Malacca. And then we saw Iran actually resume military operations against the United States in a surprise attack. President Trump threatened to attack Iran massively, but of course that didn't materialize. Mm-hmm. And I think a lot of countries in the region, and maybe Iran itself, didn't find the threat credible. And the result now is that we're nearing a deal, it seems, that would hand Iran much more control of the Strait and is frankly better for Iran than the deal that they rejected last week.
10: Iran seems to keep insisting on implementing a fee or a toll. Do you think the days of an open and free Strait of Hormuz are officially over?
3: Well, I worry that they're over for now, Michelle. I think that if this deal does come to pass, and it is looking that way, it does hand Iran significant control over traffic through the Strait of Hormuz. I think Iran will try to exclude, for example, the U.S. Navy and other Western navies from the Persian Gulf as part of this deal. And then I think, you know, the U.S. will be hard-pressed in coming months and years to continue to defend that principle of freedom of navigation. And it's going to take a lot more effort to get back what we've lost than it would have been to keep it in place in the first place.
10: Could this have been anticipated? I mean, I just have to believe that at your time at the National Security Council, at some point, you did what we call a tabletop exercise. You kind of analyzed, like, what if this happens? What if that happened? Did you envision at any point the Strait of Hormuz being closed or being under this kind of Iranian control?
3: Well, it's a scenario that we looked at a lot, obviously, both in government as well as in the think tank world. And I think we all envisioned that Iran would try to close the Strait of Hormuz. I'm not sure we quite understood how they would do it. This combination of drone warfare, of relatively inexpensive missiles and replenishable missiles that Iran has, they have used that not to directly attack U.S. Navy ships, for example. They haven't tried to close the strait using mines. They've really deterred private entities, shippers, from using the strait. And that has proven much more difficult for the U.S. military to counter. Because the only way to counter is either to somehow reassure the shippers, which has proven impossible, frankly, or to eliminate Iran's drone and missile stores, which has also proven very difficult without a significant increase in military effort.
10: So what does this mean? Let's project this out sort of

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0: Good morning. You're listening to Morning Edition on Texas Public Radio. I'm Norma Martinez. Puerto Rico will start rationing water Friday. The island is coping with its worst drought in more than a decade. You're going to hear more in about 5 minutes here on TPR. San Antonio at 80 degrees, but it feels like 85. Uvalde, 76 this morning. Here in San Antonio, another sunny, hot day, 99, feeling like 106, becoming breezy again this evening with a low around 77, then hot again tomorrow, 97, feeling like 104. It's 521. 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
3: It's Morning Edition from NPR News. I'm Leila Fadel.
4: And I'm Michelle Martin. Good morning. The Senate Homeland Security Committee is scheduled to vote this morning whether to hold Dr. Anthony Fauci in contempt of Congress. Fauci was the nation's foremost infectious disease expert during the COVID-19 pandemic. Republicans on that Senate panel want to hold him in contempt after he refused to answer their questions last week during a hearing about his pandemic-era decisions. NPR congressional reporter Eric McDaniel is covering that vote and is with us now. Good morning, Eric.
5: Good morning.
4: Do you want to remind us of what Senate Republicans say Dr. Fauci did to provoke this?
5: Well, Fauci has long been targeted by those who feel frustrated by the U.S. government response to COVID. Critics who feel like they were misled by shifting guidance on masks and social distancing, frustrated by shutdowns, as well as a range of more fringe conspiracies. President Biden actually pardoned Fauci for any actions between 2014 and January 2025, the end of Biden's term, in acknowledgement of that scrutiny. Called before Congress last week, Anthony Fauci actually refused to answer questions from lawmakers by invoking his Fifth Amendment right to avoid self-incrimination, and that infuriated Libertarian Senator Rand Paul of Kentucky, a longtime critic of Fauci.
6: You argue that you did not personally issue every lockdown order, close every school, or impose every mandate, but officials across the country invoked your authority to justify these decisions. And you presented your recommendations not as judgments open to debate, but as dictates of science itself.
5: Paul says to Fauci, essentially, look, you're protected by a pardon from President Biden. You shouldn't have to worry about incriminating yourself. Though it's worth noting that pardon is through the end of Biden's term and wouldn't cover any congressional testimony now.
4: So this contempt of Congress vote, what is it?
5: Yeah, contempt of Congress is sort of like contempt of court. It's the legislature's tool to enforce their will where the legislature feels as though someone is obstructing their process. You've heard of judges saying, I might imprison you to compel your testimony if you're refusing to cooperate. This is basically the same idea. It isn't clear if the Department of Justice will go on to investigate Fauci over contempt of Congress or any other charges. These prosecutions are pretty rare, but many Democrats do see a risk. They point to the prosecution of other prominent past officials that Trump dislikes, including his former FBI director, James Comey.
4: So you cover Congress, Eric, you know, all the time. Like, what stands out to you about this committee vote happening in the first place?
5: Yeah, I mean, in one sense, it's actually pretty surprising to me to see Congress remember they have these oversight powers at all in an era where we see the presidency and Supreme Court exercising, you know, just unprecedented amounts of might. Congress has the unilateral power to declare war and has refused to exercise that power after Trump started the Iran war without congressional authorization. We've also seen this come into play in the appropriations process. They've declared money should be for specific purposes, and then the Trump White House has assigned it elsewhere. But I'm pretty skeptical that many Americans will see this oversight specifically as a good use of Congress's time. According to Gallup, the polling organization, 28% of Americans see economic issues of all sorts as the biggest problems facing the country right now. Another 28%, a separate 28%, see the government itself as the biggest problem. And this vote on Anthony Fauci really, I think, addresses neither.
4: That is NPR congressional reporter Eric McDaniel. Eric, thank you.
5: Thank you.
3: The government in Puerto Rico says it will begin rationing water this week. A severe drought is the latest in a string of problems, leaving many people's taps dry. NPR's Adrian Florido reports.
7: Puerto Rico has gotten so little rain this summer that key reservoirs are on the verge of empty. Speaking to reporters Tuesday, Governor Jennifer González Colón said she had no choice but to turn off the flow of water to people's homes.
8: Pocas veces se ha visto ese embalse en esas condiciones y si continuamos de esa manera.
7: We've rarely seen our reservoirs so depleted, she said, and if we continue this way, we will run out of water. Beginning Friday, about 500,000 people in parts of the capital, San Juan, and in surrounding cities will have their water cut on a rotating schedule. 48 hours with water, then 48 hours without, until reservoirs are restored. That could take a long time because forecasters don't expect significant rainfall in the weeks ahead. In Puerto Rico, people are furious. Even before the drought, people were coping with water shortages for other reasons. This week, people brought empty water bottles and unwashed laundry to a protest in the capital. Nara Rivera was one of the organizers. She lives in San Juan, in a neighborhood where taps started going dry 13 months ago. She and her neighbors have kept track.
9: For the year, we have 123 interrupted days without water.
7: She spends a lot of time opening her faucet to see if anything comes out. She says it's been hard to plan her life, not knowing when she will have water and when she won't.
9: It changed your life. Totally. It changed your life. You know, water is essential for living, and not having is frustrating, you know, not only for myself, for my neighbors, for the animals, for the island.
7: For months, Rivera and a growing coalition of citizens and public interest groups have been calling for the head of the public water utility to resign. So far, he hasn't budged. Now, Rivera and her neighbors are bracing for possibly even less water than they already get.
9: Imagine with the rationing, it's going to get worse for us.
7: The problems plaguing Puerto Rico's water systems have been building for years. Experts say a primary cause is infrastructure that's not been maintained because of the island's budget problems, but also a history of corruption. Major pipes have begun to crumble. According to the government, more than half of its water supply is lost to leaky underground pipes. As Governor González Colón prepares to start rationing supply, she says she'll tap emergency funding to distribute cisterns and drinking water to affected communities with help from the National Guard. She's also said that if rain remains elusive, water cuts could become more drastic. Adrian Florido, NPR News, San Juan, Puerto Rico.
3: Later today on All Things Considered, the Trump administration is proposing major changes to the Clean Water Act, aiming to cut red tape and construction costs. Environmental groups worry it could gut protections for millions of acres of wetlands and streams. Colorado is setting up its own defense. 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
10: New federal data shows the vast majority of people with serious addictions still are not getting treatment. Critics say there are low-cost medications proven to treat addiction and save lives, but most doctors don't prescribe them.
11: We would not allow, as a society, people with heart attacks to come to a hospital and not get appropriate treatment. This is as serious as that.
10: I'm Elsa Chang. 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
13: Live from NPR News in Washington, I'm Dave Mattingly. Iran's foreign ministry says it's close to a deal to allow commercial ships to pass through the Strait of Hormuz. This follows talks with Oman. The results of this week's election primaries in five states show anti-establishment candidates are ascending in the Democratic Party. NPR's Tamara Keith says that's especially true in Michigan.
14: Michigan is the ultimate swing state. Epidemiologist Abdul El-Sayed won the state's Democratic Senate primary even as he was outspent on air by tens of millions of dollars, backing the candidate favored by the Democratic Party establishment.
15: What we showed is that the power of our many is greater than the power of their money.
14: He will face former Republican Congressman Mike Rogers in November. In the true toss-up 7th congressional district, outsider Will Lawrence beat more moderate candidates in that primary. And in Detroit, Democratic Socialist Donovan McKenney beat incumbent Sri Tanadar in that safely blue district. Tamara Keith, NPR News.
13: Voters in Tennessee are going to the polls today. Among the primaries there are ones for the Republican and Democratic nominees for governor. Senator Marsha Blackburn is among three candidates seeking the Republican nomination. The five Democrats running include Memphis City Councilwoman Jerry Green. This is NPR News from Washington.
0: You're listening to Texas Public Radio News. I'm Norma Martinez. The city of Converse voted this week to place the fate of Via Metropolitan Transit services in the city on the November ballot. Converse City Council considered withdrawing Via services due to the $2 million cost of Via ridership. Converse City Council says it attempted to negotiate with Via to bring the price down without success. Voters will have the opportunity to determine the future of Via services in Converse on the November 3rd ballot. Republican U.S. Senate nominee Ken Paxton says his economic plan centers on new tax breaks for health care, homeownership, and families. Paxton is proposing a deduction of up to $25,000 per person for medical expenses, including insurance premiums. Paxton spoke at a rally in Houston Wednesday.
16: I also want to offer up a $5,000 healthy living tax deduction for those people that want to be healthier. Gym memberships, nutrition, sports for your kids, and physicians prescribe GLP-1s for all of us.
0: Paxton says he also supports a $50,000 deduction for first and second time home buyers and tax deferred investment accounts for children. Paxton is running a tight race against Democrat James Tallarico, who holds the lead in recent polls. Art museums often have so much to see that visitors often feel compelled to speed through the exhibits. TPR's arts and culture reporter Jack Morgan says one local museum wants you to slow down.
17: The folks at the San Antonio Museum of Art, SAMA, suggest you slow down. Trip Cardiff is SAMA's director of education.
18: Slow down at SAMA, it's a slow-looking experience. It's a guided experience that's facilitated by two of our docents. And the whole idea behind it is kind of turning a museum visit on its head. I think when a lot of people go to a museum, they feel just sort of an innate pressure to try to see as much as possible.
17: So twice a month, they offer a guided tour where you slow down and take things in slowly.
18: You don't have to have any background knowledge to participate in these. I think a lot of folks assume that, well, museums aren't for me because I don't already know anything about art.
17: You can find more at samuseum.org. I'm Jack Morgan in San Antonio.
0: San Antonio at 80 degrees where it feels like 85. Eagle Pass, you're at 82 this morning. 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
4: It's Morning Edition from NPR News. I'm Michelle Martin.
3: And I'm Leila Faldin. Good morning. President Trump traveled back to Las Vegas to try and pitch voters that his economic agenda is working.
19: I saw polls today on television and say, Donald Trump polls on the economy aren't good. The economy is the greatest economy we've ever had by far.
4: In a city that relies heavily on tourism, though, tipped workers say Trump's policies are not helping.
3: NPR White House correspondent Deepa Shivram is in Las Vegas and joins us now. Good morning, Deepa.
20: Good morning.
3: So polling does show Trump's approval rating on the economy is dipping, even among his own supporters. What was his message yesterday in Las Vegas?
20: Trump is really struggling when it comes to trying to sell his economic agenda, as prices of goods have gotten higher since the U.S. and Israel started war with Iran. A new Reuters Ipsos poll shows that for the first time in almost 10 years, more Americans prefer Democrats to Republicans on handling the economy. And that's bad news for Republicans in the upcoming midterm elections. But in the last few months, I will say Trump's message hasn't really changed much. He continues to insist that the economy is great. He says any high prices are there because he inherited it from Democrats. And he says people are making money thanks to his policies, including no taxes on tips.
3: Now, you spoke with some workers in Vegas. Are policies like no tax on tips popular?
20: Yeah, I chatted with several workers in Vegas, some of whom said they did see higher tax refunds this year. But I also spoke to workers who said there are economic factors, other ones, that are making things difficult. Mario Sandoval is one of those workers. He's been a server at Binion's Steakhouse in downtown Las Vegas for 40 years. And he referred to himself as a tipped worker, but he put the tipped part in air quotes. And I asked him why.
21: I've experienced 9/11, 2008, the pandemic. And I have to tell you, our income right now is at the level of 9/11. It's bad.
20: He says people aren't eating out and tipping the way they used to. So he's getting tips, but not as much. Now, any worker in Vegas will point out that June, July, and August are the slower months for tourist season here. But Sandoval says his restaurant started seeing a decline last year. According to the Las Vegas Convention and Visitors Authority, tourism did decline more than 7% in 2025. And there was a noticeable drop in visitors from Canada, which is a nationwide trend after Trump's soured relations with Canada over tariffs and, you know, saying that he wants to make them the 51st state. So Trump is here plugging no tax on tips as a way to put money back in people's pockets. But there are a lot of folks in Vegas I spoke with who say that with declining tourism and higher prices, it's not enough.
3: How are Republican candidates there trying to message around Trump's policies?
20: Yeah, the interesting thing I noticed while spending time here is that while Trump is on stage saying his economy is a success and at times mocking the idea of affordability, Republicans like Marty O'Donnell, who's running for Congress in this area, are taking a little bit of a different approach. He's trying to argue that life should be more affordable, that one job should be enough to get by. It's actually kind of a similar argument to what Democratic candidates are saying here, too. So I found that really striking that someone like O'Donnell, who supports President Trump, is making a pitch on stage that sounds really different than how the president talks about the economy.
3: Did Trump talk at all about some of the latest primary results?
20: Yeah, for a speech that was billed as talking about his economic agenda, Trump spent a lot of time talking about a lot of other things, including some of the races from Tuesday night. He specifically railed against Dr. Abdul El-Sayed, a progressive candidate who won the Democratic Senate primary in Michigan, and he criticized Wisconsin's Francesca Hong, who's running for governor. And Trump brought up some he's been talking about more recently, which is how the direction of the Democratic Party, he says, is trending toward communism, which Trump says is a threat. But in his remarks, he also implied that Republicans would face off better against more left-wing Democratic candidates. And he said he thinks he's, quote, happy that El-Sayed won.
3: That's NPR's Deepa Shivram. Thank you, Deepa.
20: Thank you.
4: When a public health crisis hits the U.S., doctors and nurses are almost always on the front lines. But NPR has found something very different is happening with the epidemic of illnesses caused by addiction. Research shows even as deaths soared, most clinicians are still actively avoiding treating people who are grappling with alcohol and street drug use. NPR addiction correspondent Brian Mann is with us now to tell us more about this. Good morning, Brian.
22: Hi, Michelle.
4: You spent weeks researching this story. What did you find?
1: You know, addiction, Michelle, is one of the most common illnesses in the U.S., and alcohol and street drugs like fentanyl, they're causing more than 250,000 deaths a year. That's according to federal data. But NPR reviewed research and interviewed more than a dozen medical experts, and we found many doctors still resist or avoid helping these patients. Dr. Bobby Mukamala is with the American Medical Association.
6: There are too few physicians that are treating substance use disorder and too few patients that kind of receive that evidence-based treatment.
1: New federal data found that in 2025, more than 80% of people with substance use disorders didn't receive any help at all for their addiction. And without care, a lot of those people are getting really sick and they're dying.
4: Why aren't more doctors and nurses participating in this kind of care?
1: There's consensus this is one legacy of America's long drug war. Substance use disorders are now considered treatable illnesses. But for decades, addiction was seen by many as a moral or criminal issue. Many forms of addiction still involve illegal drugs. And research shows that led to fear and hostility in the general public. And the same stigma turns up in surveys of medical professionals. Robert DeFord is with a group called Shatterproof that works to convince clinicians to treat opioid addiction.
22: Persistent stigma, right? They don't want these people around them. They don't think that the drugs that we have that are FDA-approved medications are really going to actually help the patient. That is what I would say is a fatal flaw in our system.
1: And DeFord himself is in recovery from addiction. He says he's experienced this kind of medical bias from his own doctors.
4: What should doctors and other clinicians be doing differently?
1: Well, the science on this is clear. As DeFord mentioned, there are really good prescription medications for treating the deadliest forms of addiction. That's alcohol and opioids. They've been shown for decades to be highly effective at reducing cravings and preventing overdoses. Research shows these treatments are fairly low risk for misuse by patients, but the vast majority of clinicians simply don't offer them. Dr. Judy Chertok, who treats patients and researches addiction care at the University of Pennsylvania, told me if more health workers did offer these treatments in doctors' offices and clinics and hospitals, it would save a lot of lives.
11: I do think the impact would be transformative. We have tremendous opportunities to intervene.
1: Instead, many addiction patients are being turned away with very little treatment or no care at all.
4: Is there any effort to change this?
1: Absolutely. But most people I interviewed say progress is slow. And they point, Michelle, to one fact that they describe as troubling. Decades after the opioid crisis erupted, most medical and nursing schools in the U.S. still don't teach addiction care as a core, normalized part of medical practice. Experts told me that needs to change. But for now, we're training another generation of clinicians, many without the skills and the confidence they need to treat these addiction patients.
4: That is NPR addiction correspondent Brian Mann. More of his reporting on this story later on All Things Considered. Brian, thank you.
1: Thank you.
4: This is NPR News.
23: 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He made a peace deal with Iran, but the war is still ongoing. On his big trade deal with China, that didn't work out as planned. He made a deal with North Korea to disarm their nukes, and that didn't happen. We hear from a nonpartisan master negotiator about Trump's style of negotiating on The Source, Thursday at noon on Texas Public Radio.
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0: Morning. You're listening to Morning Edition on Texas Public Radio. I'm Norma Martinez. 80 degrees in San Antonio, feels like 85. Del Rio also at 80 this morning. Castroville at 79. Taking a quick look at some construction projects, most of them on the far northeast or northeast side. I-35 south between Olympia Parkway and 1604. There's only one lane open. Road work also on I-35 north near Judson. On 410 east between Pier and Bayou and Austin Highway, you're going to find two right lanes blocked. And only the right lane is open on the I-10 westbound upper level lanes northwest of downtown on the area just before Culebra, right where the I-10 upper and lower level splits north of downtown. We're looking at a sunny day in San Antonio, high around 99, feeling like 106. Breezy tonight, 77 for the low, and it's pretty much going to be the same tomorrow and Saturday and Sunday and Monday and Tuesday and Wednesday, maybe even triple digits by next week. 544 at TPR.
3: Good morning, I'm Leila Fadil. An Italian woman went to check her lotto ticket at the store and was told it was non-payable. She thought that meant she lost, so she threw it away, but it just meant she won so much money, the store couldn't pay it out. When she realized, she called up local sanitation workers for help. They spent 2 days digging through trash and found it. She's on the hook for the cost of the search, but her €1 million prize should be more than enough to cover it. It's Morning Edition.
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0: You're listening to Morning Edition on Texas Public Radio. I'm Norma Martinez. A new condominium hopes to bring more affordable housing to East Austin. KUT's Luz Moreno Lozano explains why it was built with no parking spaces.
5: From the outside, the Ivory, located at the intersection of Chacon and East 14th Streets, looks like an ordinary residential building. Windows and balconies look out onto the street below, with unoccupied commercial space making up the bottom floor. But with the exception of one handicapped spot, the building does not have on-site parking. When the Ivory opened in June, it became Austin's first carless condominium complex. It's a second phase of the Chacon, a mixed-use development in East Austin. The first phase includes two buildings with 28 condos, 21 of which are considered affordable. Sean Gerritsen is president of the nonprofit Chestnut Neighborhood Revitalization Corporation, the developer on the project.
7: Originally, this building was going to be just like those other two, three stories, 20 units max, lots of parking. And then Affordability Unlocked was created, and so we put the brakes on and said, hey, let's examine this.
5: Affordability Unlocked is a development bonus program the city of Austin created in 2019. It allows developers to bypass certain building rules in exchange for providing more affordable housing. And then in 2023, the city nixed parking requirements.
7: And so we're now in a five-story, 53-unit mixed-use building with no parking. So we almost tripled the number of affordable units. And we are building, and we developed, because it's now open for sale, the first carless condominium project in all of Austin.
5: 40 of the units in this building are reserved for people earning up to 70% of the median family income. That's about $75,000 a year for a two-person family. Gerritsen says the carless community could help residents save thousands of dollars each year on gas, car insurance, and maintenance costs. Instead, the property has easy access to e-bikes, to shared e-vehicles, and a covered cap metro bus stop.
7: That's all the things that I think we've done to try and mitigate the people who might have a little bit of concern about parking.
5: But Gerritsen still expects at least some residents to have a car, and street parking will be an option for those who do. David Carroll with the Chestnut Neighborhood Planning Contact Team says residents in the area are used to navigating parking challenges.
8: Our neighborhood is also a little different, that it was developed in the first half of the 20th century. And a consequence of that, and it being not an affluent area of town at that time, that many of the homes in our neighborhood were developed without driveways and without garages.
5: But as time goes on, Carroll and Gerritsen expect residents of the condo building will adapt and eventually ditch their cars. The Ivory isn't the first project of its kind in the country. In Tempe, Arizona, developers opened Cul-de-sac Tempe, a 17-acre car-free community, in 2023. Here's a clip from a promotional video for the project.
9: It really changes the type of space that you have and the feel that you have in the space and the way that it brings community together.
5: Today, the development is home to almost 400 residents and more than 20 businesses. A representative of the company says they hope to inspire other cities and developers to build with less parking and more connection in mind. I'm Luz Moreno Lozano in Austin.
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1: Separate himself out and focus like a laser on those three things. And he needs to spend time in those communities and, listening as well as talking and make people comfortable with him. And he needs to sort of shun some of that other stuff and make clearer the separation. You know, the danger here is these elections, midterm elections, are always about the incumbent president. And we have a very unpopular president, a 35% approval rating in the state of Michigan. What you don't want is for Mike Rogers, who has pledged his fidelity to Trump, to be able to create a distraction by using the DSA and Hassan Piker and some of the more radical elements of your coalition to change the subject.
2: His primary opponent, Congresswoman Haley Stevens, and it was a tough race. I mean, it was hard fought. Has already endorsed him and says she's going to work as hard as she can to see that he's elected. Is that important? Does that matter?
1: I thought it was important, and I think that symbolically it was important. I think that he needs to be embracing of that. He did welcome it, but I think he needs to more enthusiastically embrace the elements of the party that are now joining him. Look, there is legitimate doubt about establishment politics because people feel the system has failed them. But that doesn't mean you should push away everyone who wants to help. He needs them all now. And that's what a split primary does. A 50-50 primary says we need to bring more people into our coalition, and that should be the focus. And she is certainly an ambassador to some of those voters who didn't vote for him.
2: From what you've seen so far, is Mr. El-Sayed a skillful enough politician to navigate all the traps that are clearly coming his way, being tied, as you pointed out, to the Democratic Socialists that he doesn't necessarily support, allowing his ethnicity, his heritage to sort of be used against him? Has he demonstrated the political skill to navigate these traps?
1: I have no doubt that he has those skills. I think that, you know, there was in the 19th century, someone said about someone else, I wish I was sure of everything, as of anything as he is of everything. I mean, there is that element to El-Sayed. He's a very, very self-assured guy, and you get a sense sometimes that he knows better than, or that he thinks he knows better. And so a little humility, I think, would be good for him. But I do think that he's an adroit politician, and he should make those adaptations. But put the focus on Trump, put the focus on the cost of things to people, put the focus on changes that are going to affect that.
2: Okay, that is Democratic strategist David Axelrod. David Axelrod, thanks so much for joining us once again.
1: Always good to be with you. Thank you.
2: This is NPR News.
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1: Today at noon on The Source, President Trump frequently likes to brag that he is the best negotiator, but how good is he really? He made a peace deal with Iran, but the war is still ongoing. On his big trade deal with China, that didn't work out as planned. He made a deal with North Korea to disarm their nukes, and that didn't happen. We hear from a nonpartisan master negotiator about Trump's style of negotiating on The Source, Thursday at noon on Texas Public Radio.
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3: Years ago this fall, the members of the band, Levon Helm, Robbie Robertson, Richard Manuel, Rick Danko, and Garth Hudson, were worn out after years on the road. Ready to hang it up, they planned a big blowout bash on Thanksgiving Day, and the show was filmed by none other than Martin Scorsese. We'll be screening The Last Waltz at the Alamo Drafthouse Park North on August 4th. 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
4: Good morning. 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I'm Norma Martinez. There's a report that alleges Israel has been targeting Palestinian children. Israel denies those allegations. You're going to hear more about this UN report coming up at 6:51 on TPR. Reports of a crash this morning on the south side that has closed I-35 South between South Cross and Military Drive. There's also a crash on the far northeast side on I-35 South at 1604. 6:44 at TPR.
5: Good morning. I'm Michelle Martin with news about a note. An organ in eastern Germany changed chords on Wednesday, adding an eighth note to the seven it had been playing. A single note is news because the organ is playing composer John Cage's organ squared as slow as possible. One of his only instructions was to play it as slowly as possible. This version will take nearly 700 years. It's been going since 2001, and NPR has been covering it almost as long. You'll never hear the end of it. It's Morning Edition.
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0: It's Morning Edition from NPR News. I'm Leila Fadel.
5: And I'm Michelle Martin. Followers of the Grateful Dead call this week the Days Between, that is, the days between the anniversaries of the birth and death of guitarist Jerry Garcia. Musicians who have played with or followed in the footsteps of the Grateful Dead are among the many who observe. As part of a series from NPR Music about the Dead's legacy, Felix Contreras spoke with some of them.
7: Some people are born deadheads and some have to find their way to the band. On paper, you'd assume that Jim James would be the lifelong sort of fan. His band, My Morning Jacket, is known for a quirky, twangy sound rooted in folk and sprinkled with psychedelia. Except for a long time, he hated the Grateful Dead. But his mind began to change when he started listening to the Dead's acoustic songs, like Candyman, which he covered on a massive 2016 tribute album to the band called Day of the Dead.
8: I think there's a beautiful bravery and freedom in the Dead, because sometimes they don't do a good job. Sometimes it's a mess, hearing bad notes and they're lost for a while and then they find it again or whatever, you know, and that's life.
7: Jeff Tweedy's band Wilco also contributed a cover to that tribute album, a fiery early Dead jam called St. Stephen. They performed it with Dead guitarist Bob Weir. As a musician, Tweedy says he's fascinated by the idea that if you consider the band's individual parts, the whole of the Grateful Dead should not have worked.
9: It really is kind of a miracle, you know, that it would work. that a bass player not consistently interested in the root note would work with a guy that cut his teeth playing bluegrass and different types of music, and then a young kid that seems to know every chord voicing in the world.
7: Another miracle many have learned from, the Dead's improv skills. In 2018, Weir handpicked the veteran producer and musician Don Was to play bass in his trio called the Wolf Bros.
10: My first thought was, I'm going to take a master class from this fearless improviser, and I'm going to learn how to stop thinking so much, and I'm going to learn how to not be afraid to take a leap with things, and then I'm going to apply that to every aspect of my life.
7: Graham Lesh was literally born into the Grateful Dead life. His father was Phil Lesh, the band's founding bassist. His dad died in 2024, and Graham now plays the Dead songs with his own band. What Phil Lesh taught his son is a lesson that applies to anyone who plays the music of the Dead, whether you're on the front porch with your kids or on a stage in front of thousands.
11: My folks describe the Grateful Dead as a big old oak tree. The roots were like the jazz and the blues, and the trunk is the band members, and the branches and the leaves are everyone inspired by them. That's what I am, all of us. And it'll grow and grow, and not every tree lives forever, but outlives all of us.
7: And so, the long, strange trip may indeed go on forever. Felix Contreras, NPR News.
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0: aligned with the U.S. or isn't aligned with Iran. Is that, in fact, what you're saying?
1: I think that in the near term, effectively, that will be the case. There's one big issue here, Michelle, which will remain really to be addressed, and that is the U.S. still has sanctions on Iran. The U.S. still has is preventing Iran from exporting its oil. And so the U.S. still has cards to play. The U.S. still has, for example, that threat of escalation, which so far we've backed down on for the most part.
0: Okay.
1: So I don't think we should treat that as sort of a fait accompli at this point. But yes, okay, this deal seeks to accomplish that.
0: All right. We'll have to leave it there for now. That's Michael Singh, Managing Director of the Washington Institute for Near East Policy. He's a former Middle East lead at the National Security Council under President George W. Bush. Mr. Singh, thanks.
1: Thank you.
2: Social Security is speeding towards an economic cliff. A Senate hearing this week did not offer much encouragement about an off-ramp, and lawmakers don't have a lot of time to find one, NPR's Scott Horsley reports.
3: The politics around Social Security are complicated, but the math is pretty simple. Baby boomers are retiring in large numbers, and for every senior collecting benefits today, there are fewer workers paying into the system. None of that's a surprise. Forecasters have known for years this economic crunch is coming. But as Mark Goldwine of the Committee for a Responsible Federal Budget told senators, they no longer have the luxury of waiting decades to find a fix.
4: In just 6 years, the retirement program is projected to be insolvent. That's not far off.
3: Unless Congress steps in before then, some 70 million Social Security recipients will see their benefits cut automatically by 22%. For the average senior, that would mean about $500 less each month. Nancy Lamond of AARP says that would be a disaster.
5: At AARP, we hear every single day what Social Security means to our members. 43% of older households rely on Social Security for more than half of their income.
3: To close the looming gap in Social Security's finances, Congress has to either raise taxes, cut benefits, or some combination of the two. Senate Democrats proposed higher taxes on the wealthy, but Wisconsin Republican Ron Johnson warned against that.
6: That's the golden goose. It's those people that take that money, they didn't put it in a mattress. They invested in businesses and grow the economy, which I would argue is the number one component of the solution for all these problems, particularly Social Security. We have to grow our economy.
3: Any cut in benefits, such as raising the retirement age, would likely be phased in over time. But Lamond says AARP is strongly opposed.
5: Our message today is simple. Protect and strengthen Social Security without cutting the benefits Americans have earned through a lifetime of work.
3: Some lawmakers want to appoint a special commission to review the options and make recommendations. Others insist that's just passing the buck. So far, there's little consensus on how to proceed, and the economic cliff keeps getting closer. Scott Horsley, NPR News, Washington.
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7: The latest on how AI is reshaping education for students and teachers, next time on 1A. 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
2: Good morning. A crash on the south side of San Antonio has closed I-35 south between South Cross and Military. You're also going to see another crash on the near east side on I-35 north near Walters, causing a slowdown. It's 79 in San Antonio, feels like 81. Both Bandera and Bernie, you're at 77 this morning, 99 degrees for the high today in San Antonio, but it will feel like 102.

0: Live from NPR News in Washington, I'm Dave Mattingly. A Senate committee is expected to vote today on whether to hold Dr. Anthony Fauci in contempt of Congress. Fauci declined to answer questions from members of the Senate Homeland Security Committee during a hearing last week on the federal government's response to the COVID pandemic. Fauci invoked his Fifth Amendment right against self-incrimination more than 100 times during the questioning. The Senate has confirmed Dr. Erica Schwartz to be director of the Centers for Disease Control and Prevention. NPR's Ping Huang says the CDC has been without a permanent leader for nearly a year.
1: Schwartz is a preventive medicine physician who formerly served as a top doctor for the Coast Guard and as deputy surgeon general in the first Trump administration. Public health leaders say Schwartz has excellent credentials, but she's stepping into a tough role under Health Secretary Robert F. Kennedy Jr., who's been critical of the agency and dismissive of its scientific expertise. They're looking for signs that Schwartz will stand up to the administration if she's pressured to make unscientific decisions or policies, as the last CDC director says she was asked to do. Dr. Dimitri Daskalakis is a former top official at CDC.
2: I really wish her luck in her new role, but I would also say it's not about the job, it's about the public health mission, and that needs to be her focus.
1: Schwartz will be sworn in the next few days. Ping Huang, NPR News.
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3: Live from the Texas Newsroom, I'm Matt Harab. Another day of testimony is slated for today in the removal hearing for Corpus Christi Mayor Paulette Guajardo. Rob Boskamp reports.
4: Guajardo is expected to present defense against a citizen petition's claims of misconduct related to approval of a $2 million tax incentives agreement for a hotel development project.
5: Did anybody tell you that there'd been something maybe illegal with the document back at the time?
6: No. So, first of all, I'm going to say,
5: was that a no?
6: Ajit David was not qualified to make that determination.
4: That was Guajardo and the citizen petitioner's attorney, Doug Allison, late last month. After the hearing concludes, six council members will serve as the tribunal that will determine the outcome of Guajardo's future in office. I'm Rob Boskamp in Corpus Christi.
3: Agriculture Commissioner Sid Miller says Republican candidates will feel the impact from voters upset over the growth of data centers in Texas.
7: I'm the lone Republican out there raising Cain about this. The Democrats are raising Cain. They're correct. They're right on this issue. And we're going to lose some elections this fall because Republicans refuse to stand up.
3: Governor Abbott recently announced a moratorium on data centers. Miller told KACU's West Texas Dispatch, though, a moratorium is not enough, and without a special session, it will take about a year for new laws to take effect. And 45 cases of New World screwworm have been confirmed in the U.S., but one are reported in Texas. The newest case was confirmed in Terrell County. Federal and state officials say livestock and pet owners should keep an eye on their animals. I'm Matt Harab in the Texas Newsroom.
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10: Good morning. I-35 South on the south side still closed due to a crash. The closure's between South Cross and Military. A crash on I-35 North at Walters on the east side is only the center lane open. And a crash on 410 North at Dietrich is causing a half-hour delay. 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
12: It's Morning Edition from NPR News. I'm Michelle Martin.
13: And I'm Leila Faldel. Good morning. President Trump traveled back to Las Vegas to try and pitch voters that his economic agenda is working.
14: I saw polls today on television. They say, Donald Trump polls on the economy aren't good. The economy is the greatest economy we've ever had by far.
12: In a city that relies heavily on tourism, though, tipped workers say Trump's policies are not helping.
13: NPR White House correspondent Deepa Shivaram is in Las Vegas and joins us now. Good morning, Deepa.
15: Good morning.
13: So polling does show Trump's approval rating on the economy is dipping, even among his own supporters. What was his message yesterday in Las Vegas?
15: Trump is really struggling when it comes to trying to sell his economic agenda, as prices of goods have gotten higher since the U.S. and Israel started war with Iran. A new Reuters Ipsos poll shows that for the first time in almost 10 years, more Americans prefer Democrats to Republicans on handling the economy. And that's bad news for Republicans in the upcoming midterm elections. But in the last few months, I will say Trump's message hasn't really changed much. He continues to insist that the economy is great. He says any high price are there because he inherited it from Democrats. And he says people are making money thanks to his policies, including no taxes on tips.
13: Now, you spoke with some workers in Vegas. Are policies like no tax on tips popular?
15: Yeah, I chatted with several workers in Vegas, some of whom said they did see higher tax refunds this year. But I also spoke to workers who said there are economic factors, other ones, that are making things difficult. Mario Sandoval is one of those workers. He's been a server at Binion's Steakhouse in downtown Las Vegas for 40 years. And he referred to himself as a tipped worker, but he put the tipped part in air quotes. And I asked him why.
16: I've experienced 9/11, 2008, the pandemic. And I have to tell you, our income right now is at the level of 9/11. It's bad.
15: He says people aren't eating out and tipping the way they used to. So he's getting tips, but not as much. Now, any worker in Vegas will point out that June, July, and August are the slower months for tourist season here. But Sandoval says his restaurant started seeing a decline last year. According to the Las Vegas Convention and Visitors Authority, tourism did decline more than 7% in 2025. And there was a noticeable drop in visitors from Canada, which is a nationwide trend after Trump's soured relations with Canada over tariffs and, you know, saying that he wants to make them the 51st state. So Trump is here plugging no tax on tips as a way to put money back in people's pockets. But there are a lot of folks in Vegas I spoke with who say that with declining tourism and higher prices, it's not enough.
13: How are Republican candidates there trying to message around Trump's policies?
15: Yeah, the interesting thing I noticed while spending time here is that while Trump is on stage saying his economy is a success and at times mocking the idea of affordability, Republicans like Marty O'Donnell, who's running for Congress in this area, are taking a little bit of a different approach. He's trying to argue that life should be more affordable, that one job should be enough to get by. It's actually kind of a similar argument to what Democratic candidates are saying here, too. So I found that really striking that someone like O'Donnell, who supports President Trump, is making a pitch on stage that sounds really different than how the president talks about the economy.
13: Did Trump talk at all about some of the latest primary results?
15: Yeah, for a speech that was billed as talking about his economic agenda, Trump spent a lot of time talking about a lot of other things, including some of the races from Tuesday night. He specifically railed against Dr. Abdul El-Sayed, a progressive candidate who won the Democratic Senate primary in Michigan, and he criticized Wisconsin's Francesca Hong, who's running for governor. And Trump brought up something he's been talking about more recently, which is how the direction of the Democratic Party, he says, is trending toward communism, which Trump says is a threat. But in his remarks, he also implied that Republicans would face off better against more left-wing Democratic candidates. And he said he thinks he's, quote, happy that El-Sayed won.
13: That's NPR's Deepa Shivaram. Thank you, Deepa.
15: Thank you.
12: When a public health crisis hits the U.S., doctors and nurses are almost always on the front lines. But NPR has found something very different is happening with the epidemic of illnesses caused by addiction. Research shows even as deaths soared, most clinicians are still actively avoiding treating people who are grappling with alcohol and street drug use. NPR addiction correspondent Brian Mann is with us now to tell us more about this. Good morning, Brian.
17: Hi, Michelle.
12: You spent weeks researching this story. What did you find?
17: You know, addiction, Michelle, is one of the most common illnesses in the U.S., and alcohol and street drugs like fentanyl, they're causing more than 250,000 deaths a year. That's according to federal data. But NPR reviewed research and interviewed more than a dozen medical experts, and we found many doctors still resist or avoid helping these patients. Dr. Bobby Mukamala is with the American Medical Association.
18: There are too few physicians that are treating substance use disorder and too few patients that kind of receive that evidence-based treatment.
17: New federal data found that in 2025, more than 80% of people with substance use disorders didn't receive any help at all for their addiction. And without care, a lot of those people are getting really sick and they're dying.
12: Why aren't more doctors and nurses participating in this kind of care?
17: There's consensus this is one legacy of America's long drug war. Substance use disorders are now considered treatable illnesses. But for decades, addiction was seen by many as a moral or criminal issue. Many forms of addiction still involve illegal drugs. And research shows that led to fear and hostility in the general public. And the same stigma turns up in surveys of medical professionals. Robert DeFord is with a group called Shatterproof that works to convince clinicians to treat opioid addiction.
19: Persistent stigma, right? They don't want these people around them. They don't think that the drugs that we have that are FDA-approved medications are really going to actually help the patient. That is what I would say is a fatal flaw in our system.
17: And DeFord himself is in recovery from addiction. He says he's experienced this kind of medical bias from his own doctors.
12: What should doctors and other clinicians be doing differently?
17: Well, the science on this is clear. As DeFord mentioned, there are really good prescription medications for treating the deadliest forms of addiction. That's alcohol and opioids. They've been shown for decades to be highly effective at reducing cravings and preventing overdoses. Research shows these treatments are fairly low risk for misuse by patients, but the vast majority of clinicians simply don't offer them. Dr. Judy Chertok, who treats patients and researches addiction care at the University of Pennsylvania, told me if more health workers did offer these treatments in doctors' offices and clinics and hospitals, it would save a lot of lives.
20: I do think the impact would be transformative. We have tremendous opportunities to intervene.
17: Instead, many addiction patients are being turned away with very little treatment or no care at all.
12: Is there any effort to change this?
17: Absolutely. But most people I interviewed say progress is slow, and they point, Michelle, to one fact that they describe as troubling. Decades after the opioid crisis erupted, most medical and nursing schools in the U.S. still don't teach addiction care as a core, normalized part of medical practice. Experts told me that needs to change, but for now, we're training another generation of clinicians, many without the skills and the confidence they need to treat these addiction patients.
12: That is NPR addiction correspondent Brian Mann. More of his reporting on this story later on All Things Considered. Brian, thank you.
17: Thank you.
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22: As Alamo Colleges marks its 80th year serving South Texas, TPR brings you Celebrate Opportunity, voices along the pathway to success.
23: Richard Delgado Jr., I'm the senior community investor for the Boeing Company, but also Alamo's Colleges Foundation board member. Being an alum of Alamo Colleges really allowed me to tell the story with our executives about how the attention to detail and what they do for students. And when I talk about students, I'm not only talking about college students, I'm also talking about younger generations that are going to campuses. So SCOBE, for example, right? So you're talking about elementary students, middle school students, and that really get to be on a college campus for the first time and really get to dive in. So to us at Boeing, that's what it is. It's really allowing us to nurture that next generation for us, aerospace technicians, is a great need. And Alamo College gives us that platform to tie in aerospace and support the community that we live and work in.
22: This has been another Celebrate Opportunity story from the Alamo Colleges, whose support made this segment possible.
24: Good morning. 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I'm Norma Martinez. Find out why the number of credit cards issued went up almost 12% in the first quarter of this year. It's coming up on Marketplace Morning Report at 7:51 right here on TPR. A couple of problems in traffic. I-35 South is closed to traffic due to a crash with a tractor trailer. It's between South Cross and Military, the closure. You're going to find traffic diverted to the Furnace Road. Another crash has only one lane open on I-35 North near Walters. 7:44 at TPR.
25: Good morning, I'm Leila Faldin. An Italian woman went to check her lotto ticket at the store and was told it was non-payable. She thought that meant she lost, so she threw it away, but it just meant she won so much money, the store couldn't pay it out. When she realized, she called up local sanitation workers for help. They spent 2 days digging through trash and found it. She's on the hook for the cost of the search, but her €1 million prize should be more than enough to cover it. It's Morning Edition.
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24: 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I'm Norma Martinez. A new condominium hopes to bring more affordable housing to East Austin. KUT's Luz Moreno Lozano explains why it was built with no parking spaces.
0: From the outside, the Ivory, located at the intersection of Chacon and East 14th Streets, looks like an ordinary residential building. Windows and balconies look out onto the street below, with unoccupied commercial space making up the bottom floor. But with the exception of one handicap spot, the building does not have on-site parking. When the Ivory opened in June, it became Austin's first carless condominium complex. It's a second phase of the Chacon, a mixed-use development in East Austin. The first phase includes two buildings with 28 condos, 21 of which are considered affordable. Sean Gerritsen is president of the nonprofit Chestnut Neighborhood Revitalization Corporation, the developer on the project.
1: Originally, this building was going to be just like those other two, three stories, 20 units max, lots of parking. And then Affordability Unlocked was created, and so we put the brakes on and said, hey, let's examine this.
0: Affordability Unlocked is a development bonus program the city of Austin created in 2019. It allows developers to bypass certain building rules in exchange for providing more affordable housing. And then in 2023, the city nixed parking requirements.
1: And so we're now in a five-story, 53-unit mixed-use building with no parking. So we almost tripled the number of affordable units. And we are building and we developed, because it's now open for sale, the first carless condominium project in all of Austin.
0: 40 of the units in this building are reserved for people earning up to 70% of the median family income. That's about $75,000 a year for a two-person family. Gerritsen says the carless community could help residents save thousands of dollars each year on gas, car insurance, and maintenance costs. Instead, the property has easy access to e-bikes, to shared e-vehicles, and a covered cap metro bus stop.
1: That's all the things that I think we've done to try and mitigate the people who might have a little bit of concern about parking.
0: But Gerritsen still expects at least some residents to have a car, and street parking will be an option for those who do. David Carroll with the Chestnut Neighborhood Planning Contact Team says residents in the area are used to navigating parking challenges.
2: Our neighborhood is also a little different, that it was developed in the first half of the 20th century. And a consequence of that, and it being not an affluent area of town at that time, that many of the homes in our neighborhood were developed without driveways and without garages.
0: But as time goes on, Carroll and Gerritsen expect residents of the condo building will adapt and eventually ditch their cars. The Ivory isn't the first project of its kind in the country. In Tempe, Arizona, developers opened Cul-de-Sac Tempe, a 17-acre car-free community, in 2023. Here's a clip from a promotional video for the project.
4: It really changes the type of space that you have and the feel that you have in the space and the way that it brings community together.
0: Today, the development is home to almost 400 residents and more than 20 businesses. A representative of the company says they hope to inspire other cities and developers to build with less parking and more connection in mind. I'm Luz Moreno Lozano in Austin.

0: mercy they... Hello, this is Nathan Cohn inviting you to our next Cinema Tuesday screening, McCabe and Mrs. Miller. Directed by Robert Altman and starring Warren Beatty and Julie Christie, it's a mournful tale set in the Pacific Northwest in the early 1900s, but scored to the music of Leonard Cohen. We're screening McCabe and Mrs. Miller this Tuesday at 7:30 p.m. at Alamo Drafthouse Park North. You'll find all the details at tprcinema.org. 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
2: Good morning. Right now, a crash involving a tractor trailer still has I-35 southbound lanes closed on the south side on the stretch between South Cross and Military. It's 80 degrees in San Antonio. It feels like 85. It's 75 in Kerrville. Fredericksburg, you're at 74. Here in San Antonio, heating up to 99 degrees, but it will feel like 106. And it's going to be the same thing for the next several days into next week, when we might even see triple-digit heat again. It's 821 at TPR.
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1: 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He made a peace deal with Iran, but the war is still ongoing. On his big trade deal with China, that didn't work out as planned. He made a deal with North Korea to disarm their nukes, and that didn't happen. We hear from a nonpartisan master negotiator about Trump's style of negotiating on The Source, Thursday at noon on Texas Public Radio.
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0: Some experiences resist language, but writers keep trying anyway. I'm Yvette Benavides on the next book public. Michael Cunningham, author of the Pulitzer Prize-winning novel, The Hours, talks about Unsayable, a life in writing, and the mysteries of memory, imagination, and storytelling. 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
4: 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You're listening to Morning Edition on Texas Public Radio. I'm Norma Martinez. A UN report shows, or rather alleges, that Israel has targeted Palestinian children. Israel denies those allegations. You'll hear more coming up at 8:51 on TPR. Crews still working on a crash that has closed I-35 South between South Cross and Military. You might have just gotten an alert about that on your phone. It'll be a sunny, hot day in San Antonio, 99, feeling like 106. It's 81 in San Antonio, 80 in Llano. This is TPR.
5: Good morning. I'm Michelle Martin with news about a note. An organ in eastern Germany changed chords on Wednesday, adding an eighth note to the seven it had been playing. A single note is news because the organist playing composer John Cage's organ squared as slow as possible. One of his only instructions was to play it as slowly as possible. This version will take nearly 700 years. It's been going since 2001, and NPR has been covering it almost as long. You'll never hear the end of it. It's Morning Edition.
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0: It's Morning Edition from NPR News. I'm Leila Fadel.
5: And I'm Michelle Martin. Followers of the Grateful Dead call this week the Days Between, that is, the days between the anniversaries of the birth and death of guitarist Jerry Garcia. Musicians who have played with or followed in the footsteps of the Grateful Dead are among the many who observe. As part of a series from NPR Music about the Dead's legacy, Felix Contreras spoke with some of them.
7: Some people are born deadheads and some have to find their way to the band. On paper, you'd assume that Jim James would be the lifelong sort of fan. His band, My Morning Jacket, is known for a quirky, twangy sound rooted in folk and sprinkled with psychedelia. Except for a long time, he hated the Grateful Dead. But his mind began to change when he started listening to the Dead's acoustic songs, like Candyman, which he covered on a massive 2016 tribute album to the band called Day of the Dead.
8: I think there's a beautiful bravery and freedom in the Dead, because sometimes they don't do a good job. Sometimes it's a mess. You're in bad notes and they're lost for a while, and then they find it again or whatever, you know, and that's life.
7: Jeff Tweedy's band Wilco also contributed a cover to that tribute album, a fiery early Dead jam called St. Stephen. They performed it with Dead guitarist Bob Weir. As a musician, Tweedy says he's fascinated by the idea that if you consider the band's individual parts, the whole of the Grateful Dead should not have worked.
9: It really is kind of a miracle, you know, that it would work. that a bass player not consistently interested in the root note would work with a guy that cut his teeth playing bluegrass and different types of music, and then a young kid that seems to know every chord voicing in the world.
7: Another miracle many have learned from? The Dead's improv skills. In 2018, Weir handpicked the veteran producer and musician Don Was to play bass in his trio called The Wolf Bros.
10: My first thought was, I'm going to take a master class from this fearless improviser, and I'm going to learn how to stop thinking so much, and I'm going to learn how to not be afraid to take a leap with things, and then I'm going to apply that to every aspect of my life.
7: Graham Lesh was literally born into the Grateful Dead life. His father was Phil Lesh, the band's founding bassist. His dad died in 2024, and Graham now plays the Dead songs with his own band. What Phil Lesh taught his son is a lesson that applies to anyone who plays the music of the Dead, whether you're on the front porch with your kids or on a stage in front of thousands.
11: My folks describe the Grateful Dead as a big old oak tree. The roots were like the jazz and the blues, and the trunk is the band members, and the branches and the leaves are everyone inspired by them. That's what I am, all of us. And it'll grow and grow, and not every tree lives forever, but it outlives all of us.
7: And so, the long, strange trip may indeed go on forever. Felix Contreras, NPR News.
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0: 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He made a peace deal with Iran, but the war is still ongoing. On his big trade deal with China, that didn't work out as planned. He made a deal with North Korea to disarm their nukes, and that didn't happen. We hear from a nonpartisan master negotiator about Trump's style of negotiating on The Source, Thursday at noon on Texas Public Radio.
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0: 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Coming up, after 30 years, a Fort Worth theater collective is taking its final bow. We'll hear why Scene Shop's founders decided it was time to close the curtain. 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
2: 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He made a peace deal with Iran, but the war is still ongoing. On his big trade deal with China, that didn't work out as planned. He made a deal with North Korea to disarm their nukes, and that didn't happen. We hear from a nonpartisan master negotiator about Trump's style of negotiating on The Source, Thursday at noon on Texas Public Radio.
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0: I'm David Martin Davies, and coming up on The Source, is Donald Trump really a genius when it comes to negotiating? He likes to tell everyone that he is. He certainly is different and chaotic when it comes to making deals, and that seems more influenced by his gut instinct than from a calculated strategy. But there are patterns to how Trump goes about negotiating, and that seems better suited for real estate than for the global stage. Peter Johnston has written a playbook to understand Trump's methods and madness when it comes to being at the deal-making table. It is a nonpartisan look, and he sees some good things and some bad things about Trump's part of the deal. This is a community conversation. We want to hear from you. Call in at 833-877-8255. That's what's coming up on The Source, but first, this news.
1: Live from NPR News in Washington, I'm Lakshmi Singh. Dr. Anthony Fauci, one of the most prominent figures in the U.S. response to the coronavirus pandemic, is being held in contempt of Congress for refusing to answer questions at a hearing last week over COVID's origins. Fauci invoked the Fifth in light of threats that he might still be legally exposed to GOP-led prosecution despite the preemptive pardon he was granted under the Biden administration. NPR's Eric McDaniel reports on a response from Fauci's attorney.
2: I actually just got a statement from his attorney, a guy named David Shertler. He said, quote, today's partisan committee vote is a crude political stunt intended to punish Dr. Fauci for exercising his constitutional rights, end quote. Shertler also said Paul has proclaimed that Fauci should be prosecuted and put in prison for years. And the attorney said, quote, Dr. Fauci has committed no crime.
1: NPR's Eric McDaniel reporting. Patients with alcohol and drug-related illnesses are struggling to get medical care in the United States. New reporting by NPR finds bias among healthcare workers is a major hurdle. Here's NPR's Brian Mann.
3: Addiction is one of the most common treatable illnesses in the U.S., but federal data shows more than 80% of people with substance use disorders never get treatment. NPR interviewed more than a dozen medical experts and reviewed research and found that many doctors and nurses are uncomfortable treating these patients. Dr. Judy Chertok studies addiction care at the University of Pennsylvania.
4: It's so jarring that that is accepted by so many.
3: Federal data shows roughly 250,000 U.S. deaths every year are linked to alcohol and street drugs. Prescription medications proven to help reduce substance use are available. Research shows the vast majority of U.S. clinicians never offer patients those treatments. Brian Mann, NPR News.
1: The Federal Communications Commission has voted to lift a more than 20-year-old cap on the share of U.S. television households that a single company can reach. Current rule blocks a company from owning broadcasting stations that combine reach more than 39% of U.S. households. President Trump has again threatened to launch big strikes on Iran if there is no agreement. But as NPR's Frank Langfitt reports, some Israelis and Palestinians say they're tired of being whipsawed by Trump's accounts.
5: Leo Menier fears a sudden U.S. attack on Iran will trigger Iranian missile strikes here in Israel.
6: We don't know how lives will be changed based on a single tweet.
7: How does that make you feel?
6: Like a small, insignificant grain of sand.
5: Meanwhile, in the West Bank, Hussam Shamlawi, Maccabi, says Trump's repeated claims of opening the Strait of Hormuz has hurt his credibility in the region. He says when Iranians say they're in control, the media eyewitnesses, they all know this is true. President Trump said Tuesday a deal with Iran could come this week, but Iran says it's in negotiating with Oman and denies talking to the U.S. Frank Langfitt, NPR News, in Tel Aviv and the West Bank.
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9: This is TPR News. I'm Steve Short. Another San Antonio school district has lost a superintendent. TPR's Marian Navarro has more on the resignation from Southwest ISD's superintendent.
10: The Board of Trustees unanimously voted last night to approve the resignation of Superintendent Jeanette Ball. Ball has served in the position since 2023. Her contract was set to expire next June. She spoke following the vote.
11: We are a family at Southwest, and I was blessed to lead this family. But I have made beautiful memories that I will carry with me, And I wish everybody the best because I know I leave it in great hands.
10: Assistant Superintendent and longtime educator Brandon Crisp was appointed to serve as acting superintendent, effective today. Southwest ISD is the latest district to experience major leadership changes this year. Others include San Antonio, Northside, Northeast, and Judson ISDs. I'm Maria Navarro in San Antonio.
9: A new traffic signal has been installed along a high injury section of the Perinvital Corridor. The signal provides protected access for vehicles entering and exiting Sungate Drive and creates a signalized pedestrian crossing. City officials say the nearly $500,000 project addresses a critical safety need along Perinvital Road between Wurzbach Parkway and Loop 410. It's going to be sunny and hot today with a high near 99. Right now in San Antonio, it's 90 degrees, 83 in Kerrville, and 84 in Del Rio. 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
0: Live from the John L. Santico studio in downtown San Antonio, this is The Source from Texas Public Radio. I'm David Martin Davies. President Donald Trump has built much of his public identity around the idea that he is a master negotiator. Long before the White House, there was the art of the deal, as President Trump has taken that approach to tariffs, trade agreements, war, and diplomacy, making enormous demands, threatening to walk away, searching for leverage, and frequently pushing negotiations beyond the boundaries of conventional politics. But does this work? Negotiation expert Peter D. Johnston has studied Trump's deal-making across nearly five decades. He says Trump can be extraordinarily effective at understanding leverage, fear, and the psychology of the person across the table. But Johnston also argues that Trump's instinct for win-loss bargaining can destroy trust and sometimes prevent him from getting a better deal. Johnston's new book is Negotiating with Trump: Lessons on Power, Influence, and Dealing with Extreme Bargainers. And Peter D. Johnston, welcome to The Source.
7: Thank you, David. It's a pleasure to be on your show and an honor.
0: Well, it's great to have you, and I'm looking forward to your insights. And listeners, call in with your questions and comments, observations about Trump's negotiating style. Do you marvel at it or wonder at it? 833-877-8255, 833-TPR-TALK. So, Peter, let's talk about this book in terms, like, this is not a partisan examination of Trump. You're not looking at this from any particular partisan point of view, right?
7: Exactly, David. And that's important because my goal was really to have people better understand Trump as a negotiator, his strengths, his weaknesses, not attack him as a person, but really just focus on how he goes about influencing others. And as a result of that, you get a book that's nonpartisan and that hopefully will help people not only better influence Trump, even as citizens, or whether you're a diplomat or a business person, you'll understand after reading Negotiating with Trump how to better negotiate with the president, but you'll also understand how to better negotiate in your own life, personally and professionally, particularly in dealing with extreme bargainers like the president.
0: So do you think, because, I mean, you have to admit, regardless of your politics, Trump has been extraordinarily successful because he went from being a real estate guy in New York City to becoming president of the United States twice. Okay, so he has something going on there. And do you think other people are going to be copying him and looking at the way that he uses his larger-than-life personality, making lots of big promises, using a lot of threats and pressure to, this is the model. I'm going to copy this guy, and here's the book that's going to tell me how to do it. So we all have to be prepared for more people like this?
7: That is absolutely a possibility, and I would guess we see that across the world right now, where you see one of the most powerful people in terms of military and economic might using this extreme bargaining approach, and others who try to copy it do it at their own peril. Because while Trump has made it work with some successes and lots of failures, and certainly has his genius, as you mentioned in the introduction, for the most part, this model of negotiation that he uses has been proven to not be as effective as other models.
0: Does Trump, according to your observations, you've been looking at him and picking him apart, teasing out stuff, does he negotiate in good faith?
7: That's a question. Let me reframe that because I'm not sure I can answer whether he may well believe that he's negotiating in good faith all the time because of his personality type. But I would say that he, in fact, objectively, it would not be good faith negotiations often, whether that's his intent or not. There are two styles of negotiation, very basically, that I detail in the book. One is a fixed pie approach to negotiating, where basically, if you and I are negotiating, David, I assume that there is a limited amount of value, zero-sum game. We're, our job as negotiators is to fight to get the biggest piece of that pie, regardless of the impact on relationship and trust. This is Trump's model. The model that has been proven and developed since the Second World War to be much more effective is one where it's an expanded pie. And we expand that pie by exchanging our facts openly, by discussing our mutual interests, adding ingredients in that respect to grow the pie. We use lots of different ideas for how we can meet each other's interests. And we use guiding standards, objective indicators of what's acceptable based on precedent in the marketplace, to guide us to an outcome that grows that pie such that both you and I get bigger pieces of pie than we would ever get, even if we won the biggest piece from a fixed pie approach. So this is at the core, in terms of talking about good faith, bad faith, whatever it might be, this is the flaw and the genius of Trump, that he's able to make the fixed pie work at all, though I would argue he's left billions on the table for himself taking a fixed pie versus an expanded pie approach, and trillions for the country.
0: So expanded pie approach, looking at a global trade, that if we do well with our other nation partners, the global economy grows, not only benefiting us, but benefiting other countries as well. Taking a fixed pie approach, I'm only concerned about what's going on with our trade, and then therefore I may have a better deal, but there's less to go around. So is that what you're saying?
7: That's exactly right. So you nailed it. Trade is a perfect example that I delve into, where this is why economists are pulling their hair out, most economists around the world, over Trump's approach to tariffs, which he has been anchored to for, as you probably know, for decades, when he accused the Japanese of ripping off the Americans without looking at the broader relationship with the Japanese and why that holistic relationship met U.S. interests. But yeah, trade is a perfect example where we exchange what we're good at, our comparative advantage, with one another. And one thing that's not discussed in that is, which is remarkable, is that the U.S. has a surplus with the world in services, but Trump has anchored the discussion around goods only, and things that you can see, plants and factories. But in reality, the U.S. is running a surplus with many nations around the world in services, but no one's touching that. All that said, to your point, trade is a perfect example where well-executed trade agreements represent the benefits of an expanded pie approach to negotiation.
0: Right, and we've seen that with the NAFTA or the CM, the New Deal. We got to take a break here. And the number is 833-877-8255, 833-TPR-TALK. What say you about Trump's art of the deal or art of the what's going on. This is The Source on Texas Public Radio. We'll be right back.
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0: listening to The Source on Texas Public Radio. I'm David Martin Davies. With me on the line, Peter D. Johnston. He has written the book Negotiating with Trump, Lessons on Power, Influence, and Dealing with Extreme Bargaineers. He has cracked the code on Donald Trump when it comes to his deal making. If you got a question or a comment about how Trump does these deals, 833-877-8255, 833-TPR-TALK. We have seen Donald Trump go into many of these negotiations. His first opening is something that is extreme. He really just, it's something like he goes in with an extreme offer on the table, which really can't be taken seriously. And he thinks this is this will work for him. Does it work?
1: That it depends. It does from time to time. And that's part of why Trump pulls this off with a suboptimal fixed pie approach is when he stakes out that extreme position, and he does this with numbers, David, but he, you know, in trade deals saying, look, accept a 25% tariff or I'm going to hit you with a 100% tariff. He simplifies the negotiation to one or two key variables when it's very complex in truth, like trade deals. And once in a while, when he's negotiating, somebody actually accepts his offer. And so this only spurs him to continue to use this style, knowing he can back off his extreme as necessary and end up somewhere in the middle that's still well above where he should have ended up in the first place. So an example of this, by the way, is Boeing and the Air Force One deal that Trump renegotiated in 2018 during his first term. The initial number, according to Trump, was $5.6 billion that was to be paid for Air Force One, the two planes. And Trump got them down, the CEO, down to $3.9 billion. So because he said it has to start with a three. This is on an incredibly complex deal. He says it has to be in the $3 billion range versus $6 billion range. And Dennis Muilenburg, the CEO at the time of Boeing, accepted that number. And as a result, Boeing, by the way, has lost close to $3 billion now on a $3.9 billion deal because it was a fixed price contract, which Trump also got by negotiating in an extreme way. The challenge with this approach, and I'll finish up here, is guess what? The planes weren't ready by 2021.

0: initially. And Boeing loses money every time it works on those planes. And that's one of the reasons why Trump had to opt for a gift from Qatar to have a plane, because that plane wasn't ready.
1: But they can't even use that plane because it's so the security is not up to snuff. Let me ask you about
0: exactly.
1: this. Another extreme offer that Trump has made is with Iran. Either you open the Strait of Hormuz or we're going to wipe your civilization off the face of the earth. How was that working for him?
0: There's an example where an extreme demand, unconstrained as Trump is, hurts relationship, trust, even with a heinous Iranian regime, and shuts down all trust going forward. Any deal that longer term on nuclear material, for example, or the Strait, is going to require some degree of trust. And Iran's a perfect example of a fixed pie approach. I'm going to get the biggest piece of pie, making demands where it doesn't work. And it's why so many administrations before, including Obama's, and again, nonpartisan take on this, Obama was taking, with the Iranian deal in 2015, an expanded pie approach, realizing you had to meet some of Iran's interests for them to give up the nuclear game. And that's what they did, not perfectly, but we see today the benefits of that approach after having Trump rip up that agreement in 2018.
1: And here we are today. Again, we've gone through another round of we've made a deal, we're working on a deal, and then there is no deal. And it seems to me like Iran is holding all the cards. In fact, they've got a Strait, and Trump does not.
0: Well put. There are two things you look for from the outside, which I explain in negotiating with Trump, in assessing a deal if you're not involved. One is the how, and this is way more important than the what, by the way, but the how the deal was reached. And Trump has sent his personal envoys to this negotiation in Kushner and Witkoff, as well as Vance. But they're not experts in this stuff.
1: They're amateurs.
0: I'll let you describe them, but they're not experts. And they're representing Trump's personal interests. He trusts them. And so versus having somebody who's there to fully represent America and with expertise, the how here is lacking. It's also the how when you're threatening somebody with annihilation to say yes to something. The moment they have any leverage, they're going to use it and they're going to get out of any deal they've reached. So the how was flawed on and is flawed on an ongoing basis in reaching a deal. But then the what? The Iranians have, of course, discovered they have a superpower through closing down the Strait for the time being, at least. And on the nuclear front, they still have their material. And by the way, my last book was about building nuclear weapons. It's not easy. It's easy enough to actually disperse that nuclear material because the Iranians were expecting what was happening. So it would be a real possibility at this point that the cost for the United States of shutting down that Iranian program, nuclear program, are just going to be too great, and that they're on the path, in fact, over time to get a nuclear weapon.
1: All right, let's go to a caller. We have John, and the number is 833-877-8255, 833-TPR-TALK. John, you're on The Source. Go ahead.
2: Thank you for taking my call, and first time, long time. But I used to work for a corporation that was based, I was in Chicago at the time, and during that time, Trump Tower was being built. And we bid some products, and for some reason, Mr. Trump decided to get involved in the negotiation. And the company I worked for was global, so reached out to the corporate lawyers to say, hey, you know, there's some sensitivities here. How should we go to, you know, approach this with him? And they said, oh, it's real easy. The third time he's going to walk, so make sure your cost is set at that third time. But you'll go back and forth a few times with him. So we ended up winning the job, but, you know, that's some easy insight to learn about somebody. And because that kind of information is, I mean, people know you can see the world leaders kind of using that to get what they want out of him and making him feel like he wants

0: And relative to Iran, I'm horrified that we are between a rock and a hard place, and there's no easy or good way out at this point. And thank you for taking my call.
1: John, thank you for calling in. Appreciate your insight and story. It's a good story. Peter D. Johnston, what do you say there?
2: Well, John's point is well taken, and you can play Trump's back and forth fixed pie bargaining game. Again, it doesn't help you on the trust side, and it usually, when somebody acts like that, it's often the case in business generally that it's a bit of a nightmare working with clients like that or suppliers. But to John's point, Trump's been accused of taco, right? Trump always chickens out. And it's because he's not used to, he spent 70 years of his life negotiating just based on his personal interests and in more private business deals where those tactics that he employs aren't as transparent. You didn't know what you were getting. Certainly reputationally, some people had figured it out, but it wasn't widespread knowledge. When it gets into the public media and he's constantly taking an extreme approach and then backing off several times, as John says, it's just not as effective, and it's predictable, and you can play it.
1: With Trump, it seems like a deal is never done. He's always ready to change the terms even after everyone has agreed to it. And we've seen that recently with this nuclear deal with Saudi Arabia. Hours after they made a deal, he wanted to change the terms. It's always like you're never done. Keep pushing. Is that something that you noticed?
2: Absolutely. And it's part of what I do in the first part of negotiating with Trump is assess how he uses the psychology of negotiation, but also his personality type. And I'm a skeptic of some aspects of Myers-Briggs, but in Trump's case, it's incredibly revealing. You get a template for who he is as a person. He's called a promoter by the psychologist David Kiersey. And promoters love to act in the moment. Trump just really doesn't see beyond today. He loves brinkmanship as part of being a promoter. And he's short-term thinker, doesn't like an agenda, and very fluid in what he likes or doesn't like, and is not decisive, which goes against a core part of his brand, I'd argue, which is power and authority and being decisive, looking like the strong man for, you know, 30, 35% of Americans who like that. And yet, in fact, he's not decisive. And I don't say that critically. He's not decisive. There's a benefit to it in that he's fluid. He doesn't like to lock things down prematurely because there might be a better option tomorrow. And yet that undermines him in terms of trust when he withdraws on the Saudis like he did with respect to what you just mentioned.
1: But you don't need trust when you have leverage, apparently.
2: Yeah, that's not true. So that's what Stephen Miller would say, that military might wins out. I talk about this extensively in my book. That's a naive assumption. It sounds powerful to say, and strong to say, military might, which Miller did after Venezuela, is all that matters. The truth is it can work in the short term, but to win over hearts and minds, as we know from America's sad experience in so many wars, you actually have to win the people over and pull them on side, not push them with weaponry.
1: So where do you think the trust meter is with Iran?
2: Iran's view of America, or
1: you have Trump. When Trump, he says, "Oh, here's another deal. Let's make another deal," and it's a back of a napkin deal like last time. And what do you think they would put any stock into it?
2: Well, absolutely, and that's part of the challenge here in terms of getting to a final agreement. You know, Trump, of course, the Iranians often can't be trusted on so many fronts, but just sure. The fact you asked that question is a concern. And this is where America's traditional approach to negotiation and, you know, generally being honest and straightforward and coming through on its commitments, just like Obama did with the 2015 nuclear deal. There's got to be, it doesn't have to be trust in the sense that you're my best friend and I know you'll do whatever's in my interest. It's just trust in terms of predictability. And that is a credential that's missing right now on both sides.
1: Well, his unpredictability could be seen as a strength, and I want to get to that later on. But you have to have trust if you want to make a deal so that the other side knows that you will keep your end of the deal. And if the deal is never done, you're always ready to change the terms. That just doesn't happen.
2: And so you don't end up with a deal and you end up with ongoing uncertainty that creates global chaos and undermines the global economy and raises prices in the U.S. On Trump's followers as well. And one of the things, David, I would say is that in the book, I talk about Trump's seven core interests. And I detail those because more than any president in the history of the United States, I argue, Trump acts on his own personal interests, even sending personal envoys, as mentioned earlier, to negotiations.
1: Right, and these envoys have business dealings in those areas, billions of dollars at the same time. We're going to hear more about that. And I do want to talk about his strengths. He has strengths, and unpredictability could be one of them. So I want to talk to you about that when we come back from the break. The number is 833-877-8255, 833-TPR-TALK. We'd love to hear from our listeners about what they think about Donald Trump's negotiating style. Is he working in the best interest of the nation for himself? Is this working at all? We'll be right back. This is The Source on Texas Public Radio.

0: New federal data shows the vast majority of people with serious addictions still are not getting treatment. Critics say there are low-cost medications proven to treat addiction and save lives, but most doctors don't prescribe them.
1: We would not allow, as a society, people with heart attacks to come to a hospital and not get appropriate treatment. This is as serious as that.
0: I'm Elsa Chang. That's on All Things Considered from NPR News.
2: As Alamo Colleges marks its 80th year serving South Texas, TPR brings you Celebrate Opportunity, Voices Along the Pathway to Success.
3: I'm Maria Hernandez Ferrier, and I am Emeritus President, Texas A&M San Antonio. Growing up in Prospect Hill in the barrio, higher education was nowhere on the radar. In fact, little Mexican girls, the big thing was you were going to get married right after high school, and that was your life. By the time I turned 30, I was a single mom, divorced. My mother knew a lady who oversaw some of the communities for MHMR. The wonderful woman who ran it, her name was Carol Toole, and she was a speech pathologist. She said to me, "Maria, why don't you go to college?" And I said, "Because I'm not college material." And she said, "No, you are college material. And Maria, if I pay your first semester at San Antonio College, there you go." San Antonio College started my trajectory, and Alamo Colleges makes that happen.
2: This has been another Celebrate Opportunity story from the Alamo Colleges, whose support made this segment possible.

0: This is The Source on Texas Public Radio. I'm David Martin Davies. We're talking about Donald Trump and his negotiating style. We're speaking with Peter D. Johnston. His book is Negotiating with Trump, Lessons on Power, Influence, and Dealing with Extreme Bargaineers. You want to hear from our listeners about that. 833-877-8255, 833-TPR-TALK. Let's go to J.D. And J.D., you're on The Source. Go ahead.
1: Yes, I just want to make a comment that it doesn't seem like Trump really negotiates. What he does, if he does negotiate, it's out of power. He uses his power and his money by suing people to get his way.
0: All right, J.D., good point. So Peter D. Johnston, is that true?
2: So, J.D., yes, it's a good point in terms of how Trump approaches many negotiations. I would just add to that that to define negotiation, we're negotiating anytime we're trying to influence someone to do something. So most of us negotiate all day with our friends and family and at work. You don't have to have lawyers and a contract involved. That said, Trump, for sure, what JD describes is he goes straight to commitment, saying you better accept this, JD, or else I'm going to take you to court or hurt you somehow. And that's part of a fixed pie approach to negotiation. And you can assume you can't negotiate with that, or you can use the different levers of negotiation, including building coalitions to counter Trump. And that's been done very effectively over time. So Trump wants you to think he's invincible and you can't negotiate with him. But we're seeing Iran, for example, say, okay, you want to go to your alternatives of threatening us? Here's what we can do. We can shut down the strait. So they are negotiating with him, but it is very aggressive, to be sure. And, you know, I can cite lots of examples across time, including when John McCain stopped Trump on shutting down Obamacare, aspects of Obamacare. You know, that was a negotiation. He's been stopped by MAGA, his own people, over the Epstein files. He didn't want to release them. And the victims came out and MAGA media said, no way, you've got to do this or else we're withdrawing our support. So you can. Well,
0: we're still waiting for those files, him. By the way.
2: We are indeed. But half of them are out. So just to say, to JD's point, don't overlook the fact that there are lots of examples where people have negotiated firmly with Trump, including Zelensky in the Oval Office meeting in February 2025, which a lot of people looked at as a disaster. But I would argue today, Ukraine is making advances because of how Zelensky firmly handled his own interests, his nation's interests, and Trump in that Oval Office meeting in 2025.
0: Let's go to another caller. We have Jose, and Jose, you're on the air. Go ahead.
3: Hi. I'd like to say that Trump is restricted. He doesn't negotiate. He doesn't have negotiators. You know, if you call Kushner and Witkoff negotiators, I think that's not possible. They're not negotiating. What they're doing is it's continuity of agenda. They're following the agenda, which is to have full spectrum dominance over the Middle East, because if they pull out now, they lose the prospect of disabling Russia, China, and Iran. And also, they also increase the risk of losing dollar dominance in the region. So Trump doesn't need to negotiate, all right? He doesn't have it's all a farce. And as for the Zelensky comment, Ukraine is losing. Ukraine is being shattered. So whatever negotiations that Trump did with Zelensky were for naught, all right? And there are no gains. That's fantasy.
0: Okay, Jose, thank you for your call. Our guest, Peter D. Johnston, is not an expert on geopolitical politics and military might. But, you know, what can you take from that call?
2: Well, I think the caller, Jose, is absolutely right that, in terms of identifying Kushner and Witkoff as not being up to this task. But I might push back and say that they are definitely negotiating. They're trying to influence the Iranians towards a deal. The deal that was reached through the MOU was a very weak one, obviously, in terms of meeting U.S. interests. It certainly satisfied Iranian interests with hundreds of billions in reconstruction, for example, and nothing really on the nuclear front, and then the Strait, no word on that either. So they're negotiating, but they're not in a strong position to negotiate because they led with this military approach and fixed pie approach rather than leading with an expanded pie approach to negotiation. And that was very much driven by Trump's own, in my opinion, his interests as opposed to American interests. And I think what you've got to keep the scorecard on his interests in terms of how well they've been satisfied on all fronts versus American interests to understand that he may actually be negotiating quite effectively in Iran based on his own personal interests, even though objectively on American interests, you'd say he gets a failing grade.
0: He said, whenever you enter into a conversation with somebody or trying to get something out of somebody, you're doing a negotiation. Do you think Trump was going at his campaigning when he was campaigning for president? Was he coming at it like a negotiation?
2: Yeah, absolutely. And whether he considers that or it a negotiation or not, again, he's trying to influence Americans during elections to vote for him. And why he cannot be underestimated in terms of being an effective negotiator, even if you have to measure him differently based on his personal interests, for example, he negotiated his way to power twice by getting enough Americans to go into the ballot box and check his name. And that's not a contract in the full sense of a contract. Lawyers aren't involved, but that's a deal.
0: What's a social contract of some sorts?
2: Exactly.
0: But people have said that he comes to politics as a transaction. So he says, I can stop the war with Ukraine on day one. I can lower gas prices on day one and food prices. And I can build the wall and Mexico will pay for it. That's one thing that he talked about a lot. It never happened. So he is making these extreme positions when he is out there negotiating for the votes of the people. And then he doesn't deliver, but he's able to, get away with that.
2: That's right. And so he stakes out that extreme position on ending the war in Ukraine, for example, day one. And a good part of his base, based on algorithms and how social media works, will actually believe that. They will take it because they're not looking at a lot of counter sources to that, whether that's viable or not. And then there's another part, maybe independents who go, I don't know, maybe he won't end at day one, but this is how positional bargaining works, by the way, is right, stakes out an extreme position, and then you end up somewhere in the middle statistically. So a lot of independents would say, yeah, he won't do it day one, that's not possible, but he might do it within 2 months. And then there are others at the opposite extreme, Democrats, who might say that's never going to happen based on his track record. So, again, it's all negotiation and influence. And I would just say to your listeners that the way to think about Trump is his personality type, as it's been labeled, which is he's a promoter. That's literally the label that David Kearsey puts on someone like Trump. And so it's less about, that's all about influence. Less about effective deal making in terms of structuring formal deals and putting them together. Anytime you hear Trump say something, realize he's promoting that. And you know what, David, I'm not even sure he lies as much as
0: That's the George Costanza rule. It's not a lie if you believe it at the time.
2: That's, if you want to call it the Costanza rule, absolutely. That's what I'd say. I think the promoter in Trump believes what he says in the moment often.
0: So as a promoter, does that include the personal attacks that he uses? Is that part of his negotiating style when he's in the Oval Office and a reporter will ask him about the Epstein files and he'll tell the reporter, you're a nasty person? Is that the negotiation there?
2: Yeah, that's a common tactic of hard and extreme bargainers, is if I'm negotiating with you, David, I attack you as a person. And what am I trying to achieve by that? The lesser you feel about yourself and the value you contribute, then the more you're likely to cough up at the table in substantive concessions because you've been made to feel like you have no value. And Trump knows this very well. And that's why he uses relationship that way.
0: But he goes after reporters and we're not allowed to tell to hit back. You know, we're not able to say, no, you're a nasty person and your makeup looks gross. You know, you can't do that to the guy. You have to just sit there and say, yes, sir. Thank you, sir. May I have another?
2: Yes. And specifically to when he does that to reporters, because he also does it to counterparts in all contexts. He is obviously using that as a smart tactic, not judging it, to try to discredit, particularly for his followers, that reporter and, you know, fake media, so that right. The facts of the situation are undermined and Trump's view of the world, his opinion as a promoter, is the one that will rule.
0: All right, we got to take a break here. We're going to come back with more Peter D. Johnston negotiating with Trump. I really want to ask you about, you know, comparing him to Biden or more conventional politicians. Does Trump actually have an edge because he is so unconventional? 833-877-8255, 833-TPR-TALK. Source continues right after this.
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6: I'm Mariana Navarro, and here's what's featured right now on TPR.org. The CDC recalls fresh jalapenos amid a salmonella outbreak, including in Texas. Southwest ISD becomes the latest San Antonio school district to lose its superintendent. And National Democrats target the congressional seat formerly held by Tony Gonzalez. Check out those headlines and more on TPR.org. 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
0: You're listening to The Source on Texas Public Radio. David Martin Davies, Peter D. Johnston's with us, author of Negotiating with Trump. So does Trump have an edge? Can he do more? Because compared to like Biden or Obama, even previous Republican presidents, George W. Bush, because he was not confined by the rules.
2: Absolutely. So again, going back to personality type as a promoter, which is an extrovert, sensor, thinker, perceiver. For those listeners who know Myers-Briggs, it's the most popular personality tool in the world. He's a promoter, and it means that he's very fluid in the moment, can use brinkmanship, does not care about norms or standard rules that others do. And what this allows is, and no ideology, by the way. So, and I say this again, without criticism, it is a real competitive advantage he has that he can turn on a dime and change his view on something because it meets his political interests, or he thinks it does, to do so. So this is a real advantage. You look at how he embraced evangelicals back in 2016. He doubled his support from 40% in 2015 to 2016, 80%. 80% plus, and to this day, 80, 85% range in the last election. And it was because he didn't care about the same things evangelicals did, and therefore there were no compromises for him. He just fully embraced the evangelicals to bring them on board because he saw how well Ted Cruz had done in several states with the support of evangelicals, and he wanted to bring that to the national election, which he did so effectively. And there are part of the bedrock of his support because of his ability to be so fluid and have no rules for himself.
0: So you talked about how he doesn't see beyond today. He is focused on the problems of today, and it works amazingly well for him. He doesn't care. Okay, we're draining the Strategic Petroleum Reserve, and in 2 months it's going to be empty. And it's like, I don't care. Today, drain it because it keeps gas prices lower today. I'll worry about that when we get there. We'll jump off that bridge when we get there. So, is that his style?
2: Absolutely. And we see that, and we see the downside to it in terms of being strategic, right? It's very tactical to be day to day, and you lose out on the bigger picture strategy. And I think that's mired the U.S. now in a war in Iran that is extremely unfavorable to its interests. But again, if you go through Trump's interests, including power and authority, wealth and status, the need to settle grievances, a need for distractions at home from the Epstein files, for example, and a need to pacify allies like evangelicals and Netanyahu, that meets his short-term interests. Trump, I will just say this in terms of that short-term approach, David. If the history books don't spend many pages, if not chapters, on Trump's need for excitement, then they've missed the plot on Trump as a decision maker and negotiator. Because he says in The Art of the Deal, which is supposedly a book to impart all of his strategies and tactics about negotiation, he says early on, I don't know where all these deals I'm going to talk to you about are ultimately going to end up. I don't look backwards. I don't look forwards. I just enjoy in the moment. And I love the excitement of just playing the game. And that's at its essence how you can better understand Trump as a negotiator is, and even in Iran, what's he getting out of that personally? Some would say he's a thrill seeker. Neuroscientists have said that, who get extra surges of adrenaline and dopamine and less cortisone in their blood system that would, more cortisone would scare people into not acting. He downplays risks as a result of that, they say. And so really, regardless of the outcome, Trump would appear to love the risk and just playing the game. And he has said that himself. So again, that is part of this daily approach to waking up and going, what can I do today that's going to make headlines, make me the center of attention, and give me a thrill?
0: Right. So Trump's appetite for risk could be especially effective in a crisis, I guess. Or we saw him go into Venezuela and, you know, abscond with Maduro. People see that as that worked. That was a success. But here we have Venezuela, and what are we doing with it? It's a country that just went through a terrible earthquake, and these are people that need help and support. And what are we doing for them? But so do you think that Venezuela is an example of his use of appetite for risk?
2: Sure. It's excitement. It's risk. It's
0: not his. He wasn't out there. He wasn't in a chopper, fast roping down and stuff.
2: No, and again, you know, it was a show of power and authority, and he revels in that. It's part of his brand. It's a need to settle grievances with Venezuela over its expropriation of American assets.
0: Brutal dictatorship.
2: And a but it's not about democracy in terms of American interests. It's very much driven by Trump's own interests, and that includes generating wealth for those in the oil industry. And we don't know. I heard recently Trump was asked, "Where are the proceeds from the oil sales from Venezuela going?" And he just said, "Yeah, they're coming into us." But there's no accounting for that, so it's definitely generating wealth. We don't know for whom.
0: Yeah. So how do we benefit by better understanding Trump's ability, his negotiating style? How is that going to help us all?
2: Well, I think it makes him a little more predictable and understandable. In fact, his approach to negotiation is too predictable. And as one of your callers pointed out, he just stakes out the most extreme position possible and keeps pushing, as he himself says.
0: And then he does the taco.
2: And then we'll do the taco. He'll back off because ultimately he's been too extreme. And you see that pattern repeated, and it becomes, as I say, predictable. And you know you're not going to say yes to his extreme demand. But what you can be aware of is, you can re-anchor that conversation in terms of when he stakes out extreme positions. So with Boeing, for example, I recreate that negotiation with Boeing's CEO to show you how you can be effective in handling Trump. Rather than playing the same extreme negotiation approach, I want something that starts with a $3 billion versus $6 billion, which ultimately hurts him, right? Because he doesn't have his planes and he's had to rely on Qatar's plane very controversially. So what you need to do with Trump is be firm on your own interests, on market standards. And if Boeing's CEO, Muhlenberg, had said to Trump, "Mr. President, just to be clear, in this negotiation over Air Force One, my priority and my board's is your safety and security. And we will not agree to anything in this meeting today that puts those at risk." And that's a pretty compelling framing for Trump, and hard for him to dispute when you're talking about his safety and security and starting with his interests and why in the long term you have the expertise to know that if you accept half the price for these planes and a fixed price contract, you're actually not going to be able to deliver those quality planes on time. And that is how you would negotiate firmly with Trump, just as Zelensky did in the Oval Office over a rare earth deal, where 2 months later he got a better deal on that front for Ukraine.
0: Yeah, so, I mean, is this a slash and burn system that Trump uses? He's willing to burn everything down to the ground so that he can claim victory, even though he may not actually have gotten that victory.
2: Yeah, absolutely. And I lay out what I call the Trump influence doctrine in my book, Negotiating with Trump, which is disrupt the status quo, realign with his interests and America's interests, his interests first, America's interests as well. And then third, claim. Once you've disrupted and you've realigned values and put people in place who represent conservative values in your administration, then you can claim on the wealth side and rights that have been taken for granted or have always been rightfully taken for granted by Americans across time.
0: Do you think when we're done with Trump and we kind of have a more of a clear-eyed view of like everything that happened, that we should have a more evidence-based world and not so much based on the empty promises, ridiculous claims of success, and say, we want the evidence because we're not exactly in a great position right now.
2: Point taken, and I would say, you know, evidence-based for sure, that relates to communication of facts as well as objective standards, including laws and regulations. Those have been critical to America's rise over the last 100 years. But ultimately, what we want to return to is what we had already, which is this expanded pie approach to negotiation, where my winning doesn't mean you lose, David. It means that you can win as well by measuring your success by how well your interests were satisfied.
0: Yeah, win-win situations. Win-win.
2: Exactly. And not naively, but smartly, just as I've described with some of the negotiations we've talked about.
0: All right,
2: and so what we want to move towards is an expanded pie world back to where we were versus a fixed pie approach, which undermines trust and value over
0: time. And that both parties did the expanded pie deal. It wasn't just one. So Peter D. Johnston, author of Negotiating with Trump, fun talking with you today. Thanks. It was great.
2: Thanks, David. I really enjoyed that, and thanks to your callers.
0: That's The Source on Texas Public Radio. Thanks for listening.
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12: And I'm Scott Tong. This is Here and Now. Coming up, a Senate panel led by Republican Rand Paul is holding Dr. Anthony Fauci in contempt of Congress, a week after he took the fifth before the committee.
11: Also, the Trump administration is making it harder for people to claim asylum in the U.S., closing many pathways for people fleeing persecution.
13: We are absolutely seeing a very real shutting down of life-saving protections that we as the United States adopted and incorporated into our law after World War II.
11: And as Russia and Ukraine continue to trade attacks, we check in on the state of the war more than 4 years after Russia's full-scale invasion. Coming up, Here and Now.
12: The news is first.
14: Live from NPR News, I'm Lakshmi Singh. The Trump administration wants to deregulate Head Start, the landmark early education program for low-income children and their families. NPR's Joe Hernandez reports critics warn the change could lead to a decline in quality among Head Start providers across the country.
15: The proposal announced by Health and Human Services Secretary Robert F. Kennedy Jr. would leave it up to states rather than the federal government to regulate things like student-teacher ratios and background checks. It would also lower the amount Head Start providers can spend on administrative costs. Officials estimate that would save over $2 billion, which the administration has vowed to reinvest in the program to create more slots for kids. Head Start currently serves more than 700,000 children nationwide with childcare, preschool, and more. Some supporters of the program say reducing federal oversight could lead to variations in quality from one state to the next. The proposed rule changes will be open for public comment for 60 days. Joe Hernandez, NPR News.
14: The nonpartisan Congressional Budget Office finds that President Trump's plan for the U.S. Navy to build new nuclear-powered battleships will take longer and cost a lot more than initially estimated. Here's NPR's Kat Lonsdorf.
16: Trump announced the plan for the Navy to build its largest battleship since World War II back in December, saying they would be, quote, the fastest, the biggest, and by far 100 times more powerful than any battleship ever built. They've been dubbed Trump-class battleships. The first was initially said to cost around $15 billion, but the estimate by the CBO found it will likely cost more than $23 billion. 14 additional ships are also estimated at substantially more than originally thought, with a total price tag of $275 billion for the whole fleet. U.S. shipyards also may not have the capacity to build such ships, the report found, saying the first might take 8 years or longer to build. Trump had originally said at least two would be finished by the end of his term. Kat Lonsdorf, NPR News, Washington.
14: Senate Democrats are introducing a bill to block the Pentagon from resetting the U.S. military's casualty count in the war the U.S. and Israel initiated against Iran in late February. Citing technical reasons, the Pentagon had changed how it records military deaths and injuries. Some of the casualty figures attributed to the Iran war have been reclassified to overseas operations. Democratic Senator Tammy Duckworth of Illinois is a veteran of the Iraq War who sustained serious combat wounds, including the loss of both of her legs. She tells ABC News how the country records a service member's death or injury has economic repercussions for military households.
17: There is different statuses for how our service members are treated for their wounds and compensated if they are wounded or killed in a combat operation as opposed to a non-combat injury or death.
14: Since the U.S.-Iran war began, more than 680 troops have been wounded and at least 18 have been killed. This is NPR News.
18: Live from the Texas Newsroom, I'm Gail DeLauder. As Texas goes into peak wildfire season, city officials in Austin are warning about the dangers. Austin Mayor Kirk Watson.
19: A lot of things keep me awake at night, but one of the things that is at the top of that list is wildfire.
18: Governor Abbott has now deployed extra resources because of high temperatures and dry conditions. The Texas A&M Forest Service says there are now active wildfires in North Texas and the Panhandle. Speaking at a campaign event in Houston last night, Texas Democratic candidate for governor Gina Hinojosa says if she wins, she'll veto any further attempts at partisan redistricting.
20: But a rigged map still has to make its way to the governor's desk. That makes this office the last line standing between one party and permanent control of Congress, and it makes this race the most important in America.
18: Recent polling shows Hinojosa trailing Abbott by about 6 points. The CDC has issued a recall for some jalapenos linked to a nationwide salmonella outbreak. Some cases are reported here in Texas.
21: The CDC says the peppers were grown in Sinaloa, Mexico, and distributed primarily to restaurants or by wholesale. Chipotle Mexican Grill was among the restaurants notified of the recall, and they stopped serving them right away. Most people infected with salmonella get sick with stomach upset within a few hours to a week. Most recover within a week. The very young, seniors, and those with weakened immune systems sometimes require hospitalization. I'm Brian Kirkpatrick in San Antonio.
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1: As Alamo Colleges marks its 80th year serving South Texas, TPR brings you Celebrate Opportunity, voices along the pathway to success.
2: My name is Robert Garza. I'm fortunate to serve as the president of Palo Alto College, one of the Alamo Colleges. And what we're trying to do is bring awareness to the opportunities that we have to provide for our community. And that means going into elementary schools and middle schools and high schools and different business and industry to let them know about the various programs that we have to offer and what's to come. And of course, you probably heard of Alamo Promise that we've been offering, which provides Bexar County high school graduates with tuition and fees at no cost to them or their families. And we have what's called Alamo Textbooks, which we also cover textbooks, which is actually an amazing deal. But I think that what folks realize about Alamo Colleges is that we really are there for them to get a living wage, to find that high value opportunity that perhaps they don't think that they're ready for or could do, and just really clearing that path. And Alamo Colleges has just done an amazing job across the city, across Bexar County, surrounding counties, to make that awareness of hope and opportunity.
1: This has been another Celebrate Opportunity story from the Alamo Colleges, whose support made this segment possible.
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4: There's a vehicle fire on the south side. The main lanes of both eastbound and westbound Loop 410 are closed at Somerset Road. You'll want to take an alternate route. Also, there is a wreck downtown on northbound I-35 at Highway 281. That's on the connector ramp. It's going to be mostly clear tonight. A low is expected around 77. Right now in San Antonio, it's 98 degrees with a heat index of 102. It's 92 in Kerrville and 90 in Del Rio.
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7: And I'm Mary Louise Kelly. It's time now for our science news roundup from Shortwave. 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I'm joined today by Regina Barber and Burley McCoy from the show. Hi, you two.
8: Hi.
9: Hello.
7: As always, y'all have brought us three science stories that caught your attention recently. What do you have in store for us?
8: So we have one story indicating that people might not be as good at detecting AI content as we think we are.
9: Plus another about a new wandering supermassive black hole.
8: And lastly, how pumas can make roads safer for humans.
7: Let's take them in order. Start with AI and how we are lousy at detecting it. What kind of AI content are we talking here?
8: So we're talking short stories. So this paper that was recently published

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2: Shot on location in the far northwest, where skies hang gray, heavy, and wet. 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Roger Ebert called this a perfect movie. 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
5: 519, I'm Steve Short with a look at San Antonio traffic. There's a vehicle fire on the south side causing big slowdowns on Loop 410 at Somerset Road. All the main lanes in both directions are closed. You'll want to take an alternate route. Also, there's a crash on westbound I-10 at I-37. That's been moved to the left shoulder. It's going to be mostly clear tonight. A low's expected around 77.
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0: This is All Things Considered from NPR News. I'm Elsa Chang.
7: And I'm Mary Louise Kelly. What would happen if doctors and nurses and other healthcare workers failed to treat patients facing a common and often deadly disease? That is happening right now to millions of people in the U.S. who struggle with alcohol and drug addiction. New federal data shows the vast majority of people with serious addictions still are not getting treatment, in part because most doctors refuse to offer medications proven to save lives. NPR's Brian Mann reports.
8: On a cold December night in 2023, Jean Descamp was taken by ambulance to the emergency room at Providence Hospital in Milwaukee, Oregon, south of Portland. Descamp was 26 years old, homeless, emaciated, and experiencing what doctors believed was chronic street drug addiction, a leading cause of death for young Americans. The hospital's medical team cleaned him up and gave him Narcan, a medication that reverses opioid overdoses. But as he lay slumped and unresponsive, doctors and nurses called police and told them to remove Descamp, suggesting they drop him at a bus station.
9: He's been evaluated medically. There's no medical problems for him.
8: One of the hospital's medical team can be heard there on a body camera recording released by Milwaukee police. NPR hasn't been able to identify the speaker. He tells officers Descamp is faking the severity of his illness.
9: And it's all behavioral. Yep, 100% behavioral.

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4: The main lanes of eastbound and westbound Loop 410 on the south side at Somerset Road remain closed due to a vehicle fire. You'll want to take an alternate route. Also, there is a wreck reported northbound I-35 at O'Connor on the northeast side. Stalled vehicle on northbound Highway 281 in Nakoma is blocking the left lane. And a stalled vehicle on westbound Loop 410 at Broadway is blocking the center lane. It's going to be mostly clear tonight with a low around 77. Mostly sunny on Friday with a high around 97. And then Saturday and Sunday, mostly sunny with highs around 96. Right now in San Antonio, it's 98 degrees. The heat index is 101. It's 93 in Kerrville and 96 in Del Rio.
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6: 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I'm Elsa Chang.
0: And I'm Mary Louise Kelly. It's time now for our Science News Roundup from Shortwave. That is NPR's science podcast. I'm joined today by Regina Barber and Burley McCoy from the show. Hi, you two.
7: Hi.
8: Hello.
0: As always, y'all have brought us three science stories that caught your attention recently. What do you have in store for us?
7: So we have one story indicating that people might not be as good at detecting AI content as we think we are.
8: Plus another about a new wandering supermassive black hole.
7: And lastly, how pumas can make roads safer for humans.
0: Let's take them in order. Start with AI and how we are lousy at detecting it. What kind of AI content are we talking here?
7: So we're talking short stories. So this paper that was recently published in the journal Judgment and Decision Making included a few experiments. In the first one, participants read one of several short stories, some written by people, some of them AI generated. Then they rated them. But here's the catch. Participants were either correctly or incorrectly told that their story was written by a human or AI.
0: I feel like I would be great at this. I want to do it.
7: I would be terrible at it.
0: Burley?
8: Who knows? Everything's an experiment. In the other experiments that these researchers did, participants got a pair of stories. One was human written and one was AI generated, and they were asked to identify which was which. And these researchers found some key things. First, most participants couldn't tell which stories were AI generated and which were human written. And second,